0: tightly associated with Nazi Germany and torchlight parades, or Putin reviewing the troops in Red Square. But propaganda has Roman Catholic Church origins, going as far back as 1622, when Pope Gregory issued a proclamation using the term to exhort the faithful to propagate the faith. Today, propaganda is disseminated far and wide through the internet. It is used by autocrats to shield themselves and their policies from public view. Bots are at work. Malicious actors spread fake news. Deceptive techniques are so sophisticated that it is sometimes difficult to separate fact from fiction. Misinformation is eroding public trust in institutions and stressing and straining democracy. Stories are planted, rumors are spread, lies are told, narratives are laundered. Our guest today is Renee DiResta. She teaches at Georgetown University. She's the former technical research manager at the Stanford Internet Observatory. Her articles appear in major newspapers and magazines, and she's the author of Invisible Rulers. Renee DiResta spoke at Stanford University in Stanford, California, in mid-April. The moderator is Dylan Ackerman. And now, Renee DiResta.
1: I got into this entirely accidentally in 2013. So I had just moved. I moved from New York to San Francisco in 2011. Had my first baby, and I was putting him on these preschool waiting lists. And I started looking at the vaccination rates in the schools and the kindergartens, and I was kind of horrified. And you know, in New York, we did not have this thing called the personal belief exemption. In California, at the time, it existed. I pulled down about 10 years of California Department of Public Health data, and I started writing about this phenomenon of the intersection between personal belief exemptions and the prevalence of the anti-vaccine movement on social media. And as I was doing that, I felt like I had this sort of firsthand view into how influence and persuasion was going to look in the future. And at the time, in 2015, you know, you could just run bots on Twitter. This was actually not even a thing that people concealed. It was actually completely transparent. There was this effort to try to make people's opinions look like they had more support than they did just by using fake accounts to amplify them, or to try to get something trending. So I was writing a little bit about the interesting new ways in which social media allowed the shaping of opinion or the perception of the majority to be shifted just through the design affordances that the platforms gave people. And this wasn't a normative conversation. This was just like, this is how it works now. People should understand this. If they want to fight back in this space, like public health was just completely out of the conversation. They were not engaging online at all. So just trying to explain that this is where the future is going. And around the same time that I was doing this, I made a couple of like network visualizations, really tried to tell the story how this is, you know, not even the future, this is the now. ISIS had become quite prominent on social media. And I was asked to come down to the State Department to help with this question of why was ISIS so popular online? What was it that they were doing so well? Why were their networks growing? What was the appropriate response? How should the US government respond to this? How should the platforms respond to it? And that was sort of what took me into, again, I just had a startup. I was just in tech. And all of a sudden, my sort of you know, data science night hobby became my job. And that was how it happened. So I worked on the ISIS thing. Then I was asked to work on the Senate's Russia investigation into the data set that Facebook, Twitter, and Alphabet provided around the 2016 election. And I led one of two outside teams on behalf of the Senate Intelligence Committee doing an analysis into those data sets, writing about what the Internet Research Agency had done, how now we had gone from, you know, activists were doing this, terrorist organizations were doing this, and now state actors were doing this too. So how could we talk about that? Alex Stamos started Stanford Internet Observatory a couple months later, and then he reached out to me. And again, that was how it became my job. So entirely accidental.
2: And you've been working on this
1: about 12 years now.
2: Probably as long as anyone, which is exciting.
1: It wasn't really a field then. It was a lot of us were just like data scientists in a Slack channel saying, hey, we're seeing this stuff. Are you seeing this stuff? Trying to find ways to communicate with each other. Because I was in San Francisco, I did have a lot of friends who worked at the tech companies, and so I was in an interesting position where I could actually have conversations like, hey, your recommendation engine is pushing this account of mine that I made QAnon content. Like, why is that happening? And I think also some of us having technical backgrounds by virtue of being in tech, or, you know, Alex came right out of Facebook, made us much more focused on things like design and incentives as opposed to this content is bad, which was, you know, a conversation that you don't want to be in, because that's where you start to get at. You don't want the problem to be the speech. You want it to be a lot of, you want to be looking at, for example, the Internet Research Agency. A lot of the speech that they put out, a lot of the fake content from the Russian troll accounts, was just plagiarized content from real American media. So the problem is not, the objection is not that they were saying these specific words. The issue is that these were inauthentic actors trying to artificially inflate and amplify and divide society using the affordances that social media platforms had given them. So we wanted to keep the focus really on more of the actors and behaviors as opposed to what is the content saying. We didn't want to be adjudicating the facts or anything along those lines. And that was how we thought about our role in the space.
2: Yeah, I think it might be worth kind of early in our conversation taking a step back and looking broadly at that and saying, I think, you know, for folks who might be newer to how social media works, especially on the integrity side or trust and safety side, can you walk us through, like, what are the factors? You touched on some of those, like the difference between the actors, the platforms, and the content, and how those interact and kind of how you view them, as well as breaking actors maybe into folks who, you know, entities that create content as well as entities that spread content. This can be very different.
1: Yep. So there's a woman named Camille Francois who had been at a company called Graphica at the time, who wrote this very nice rubric called Actors, Behaviors, Content. trying to, again, because there was no field at the time, what are the ways in which we think about doing these investigations in a rigorous way? And she had also led one of the teams for the Senate Intelligence Committee. We were blinded, so we didn't know that each other were doing it at the time, but she was the other person who led one of these projects. And the actor looks at who is the entity behind the content. Sometimes it's quite obvious, right? An influencer maybe makes a piece of content, and you know exactly who they are. They're real, they're human, they're quite transparently who you are choosing to engage with. Sometimes, though, you'll see accounts pretending to be something they're not. I don't know how many of you guys are active on X, but do you remember maybe a couple, it must have been almost maybe a year ago now, they turned on this thing where all of a sudden they turned on location, and all of these accounts that were pretending to be right-wing influencers turned out they were like in Pakistan or in Nigeria, or, you know, so these are the sorts of things, right? Like, that's inauthenticity right there. That's where somebody is pretending to be speaking as a member of a community, but is really not a member of that community. And so the platforms treated that as a distinct category of policy violation, in a sense. This is inauthentic behavior. The term came to be coordinated inauthentic behavior. As Meta also is sort of trying to figure this out at the time, they come up with the rubrics and some of the vocabulary for this stuff. Behaviors refers to, are there efforts to coordinate, right? Are you intentionally using automated accounts, for example, to or bots in this case, to make your content look like it has more engagement and more followers? Are you buying fake engagement, right? You can do that, it turns out. It's actually quite easy. So are you buying fake engagement to look more popular than you are? Are you using certain types of techniques to, you know, to link a whole lot of accounts together to create a perception that there is a media entity with multiple properties at work here? So basically the behaviors part speaks to this notion of manipulating the affordances the platform gives to people for amplification or for reach to try to sort of juice your numbers, basically. And then the content refers to what is it these accounts are actually saying. And that becomes salient at certain times, like around an election. The policies that the platforms put in place, which say, like, you can't tell people vote on Wednesday, not on Tuesday. You can't tell them that their polling place is closed when it's not. That's voter suppression. You can't delegitimize an election. You can't prematurely claim victory. So they do have some policies that they put out that are specific to certain types of content in certain types of areas. They also had some for hate speech. I never worked on that, but that becomes an area. And so the platforms begin to carve out and set rules for these sorts of things. Most of what I focused on, except for during elections and then subsequently during COVID, was the focus on state actors and investigations and more of the intersection with design and incentives.
2: You touched on how this has evolved, both what you witness as well as your interaction with the platform. You talked about a decade ago, you were able to ping people and they would give you, there's like a little bit more agreeable. And then it seems like there was an era when there was some effort to sort of correct some of this, right? There was a huge investment following the 2016 election.
1: I got profiled in like the New York Times for being like a gadfly of the platforms in 2016. It was sort of a funny thing to get attention for, but those of us in the data science community were calling for the hearings that they had in 2017, saying, you need to account for what happened in public. You need to tell the public what happened. We had very adversarial relationships with the platforms in the early days because it was, I think, in their defense, and imagine you had this experience, there would often be these like gotcha kind of stories like, oh, I found one fake account doing a thing, and then media would cover it and like kind of blow it up, and it would become a whole story of like, the platforms are doing these terrible things, right? So there's that. And then there were other instances where we're saying like, actually, they had this tool called CrowdTangle. We've sort of found like a little bit of a something that little kind of backdoor in the kind of CrowdTangle API, this guy at Columbia Journalism School. And even as we were being told early on that the Internet Research Agency hadn't gotten much engagement, just $100,000 worth of Facebook ads, we found the engagement data for the actual pages, which were, you know, millions of engagements. And we're like, okay, you guys are talking about the ads over here, but this is what happened on the organic pages. Like, this is what matters. This is such a redirect when you're constantly redirecting media back to that stupid ads number. Let's talk about what happened over here. And so for me, a lot of it was like, you know, sitting with Senator Warner and others and saying, like, you've got to have hearings. Like, come on, make them account for what happened. You know, at the same time, though, you can't do an investigation solely on the outside. And that is because I can say, I think these accounts are behaving in a coordinated way based on a, you know, set of, I can gather a lot of data, I can look at evidence of coordination. You know, I remember we did this investigation into US Pentagon propaganda accounts where like they literally all tweeted on the 0 millisecond of the minute, you know, like these sorts of things you would see where you're like, okay, come on. Or sometimes the content is the red flag. Like we saw these accounts in Libya talking about Shugeli, who was, I forget his first name now, Maxim Shugeli maybe, who was this Russian Wagner Group soldier who had been arrested. And all of a sudden all these, you know, Libyans are talking about Shugeli, like, no, there's no way, that's not authentic at all. So that was kind of a red flag. And so we started digging into that network to try to suss out, could we say conclusively these are Wagner Group linked accounts, these are Russia linked accounts pretending to be Libyans. In that particular case, SIO had started then, I reached out to Twitter, I reached out to Facebook, and I said, this is what we think we have. What do you think this is? And the way that relationship changed was it became much more, instead of it being adversarial, it became much more of a collaborative process where we were able to say, this is what we see on the outside. What do you see on the inside? And what they started to do, they built these investigations teams internally that would sometimes share data with researchers that they vetted. You know, we had to sign a bunch of papers saying we weren't going to leak the data. We had protections in place to deal with it. But we could do these investigations jointly. And that meant that we had the capability to go and do much more longitudinal or looking across platforms or, you know, tracing things back to other forms of media. And the platforms would do the depth, the deep investigations into what happened on their platform. And then we would release these reports where they would put out their statements about what they said happened. And we would put out an independent research report that we wrote about our understanding of what was in those data sets. And we pushed back occasionally where I remember once we got a Latin American data set and it had a cluster of accounts. This was from Twitter. And we were like, we think these are authentic activists. We actually don't think these are fake at all. And here's the reason why. And so you could actually go back and forth with them to do these investigations in a much more holistic way. And I think personally, and I still stand by this, that you don't want the platforms, in my opinion, that like unaccountable private power having the ability to do that takedown and not disclose what happened. I think that the fact that there were academics who were doing those investigations and looking at it and writing those public reports was an ideal working relationship where there was at least some collaboration and some information exchange, even while both entities behaved independently.
2: That last piece on the ability to do the investigation, there's not much in the way of oversight, is
1: right.
2: I think what leads to accusations mm-hmm. of censorship and concerns, often well-meaning concerns from users, yeah. from the public around the amount of power that these platforms have over what all of us, all of our information ecosystems. And I'm curious, you'd said before that you lean more towards how do we design these platforms more effectively and moving away from kind of that, we're gonna take down specific content, take down specific actors. I'm curious if you can speak to sort of what you've seen that works and yeah. what drives you in that direction to say, no, the correct solution here is better design and better incentives and not, we're gonna set better rules and better enforcement of those rules.
1: So my feeling from watching the anti-vax stuff very early on was that there's always a backfire effect when you took the accounts down, right? It turned it into forbidden knowledge. It turned it into something where, like, they don't want you to know, right? And it makes it more interesting, right? Okay. So I was never a fan of takedowns, except in very limited cases. Inauthentic accounts, yes. Like, take down the Russians pretending to be Libyans. Like, that's an authenticity vertical. And I think that is completely worth doing, right? That was, like, such a bright line as far as I was concerned. Again, as long as you're putting out the data sets and showing your work on, like, here is why we believe these are Wagner Group accounts, you've kind of, like, checked your boxes there. When you get into things like the policies around elections, the policies that they had around COVID, around, you know, a bunch of, whether hate speech, all these other areas that I didn't work in, you want to have some visibility and transparency into what has happened. And oftentimes, that didn't happen. So there would be takedowns where the person doesn't have a right to appeal. They don't really know why their stuff has come down. Some AI has taken it down, right? Because, you know, things gradually begin to move in the way of, in the realm of, like, automated moderation, right? So it's not even human review. It's just the, you know, the machine god decides that this is bad, and, like, there it goes. So I argued very strongly for transparency and for user agency, right? How do you give users more control over that experience? Aza Raskin and I wrote this article in 2018, Freedom of Speech, Not Freedom of Reach, which was like, leave it up and then think about what you're curating. That it was actually the curation piece that mattered a lot more than what came down. Because every piece of content in a feed is ranked. There is no neutral. Once you internalize that, you realize that the platform has, completely at its own discretion, the right to decide how it is going to rank. That in itself is an incredible power. So I wrote a lot of arguments that power should be devolved to users, that users should have much more control over that ability to do that ranking, but that on a centralized platform, the right to curate is the platform's First Amendment right. That is what you are there for. That is what you are signing up for. And so the other thing I wrote a lot about was, like, we need more platforms, right? And I wrote about we need more platforms because the argument was, if you are moderated or deplatformed or whatever, you should have another place to go. And there should be communities that are palatable to the rules and values of certain communities that want to speak in certain ways to each other. And this was actually what you started to see, right? You had Parler begins to emerge. You know, you start to see the rise of, first it happens on the right, and then it happens on the left. So you start to see the rise of Parler, Truth Social, and the very right-wing coded platforms that emerge with their own very specific moderation rules. Like on Rumble, you can't share Antifa content, right? That is a very specific terms of service that only Rumble has. And I think it's great, right? That's what you want to see. You want to see the rise and the proliferation of these platforms so people have places to go. And then you start to see after Elon buys X, the diaspora of left-leaning users moving to Blue Sky and Threads and Mastodon for a while there. And so, again, this question of transparency design and my personal belief, again, that the platform is ranking, it is always ranking, it is always curating, and all of that has to be done transparently and with ideally a right to appeal.
2: I can understand the transparency piece around, mm-hmm. It's great to have that clear, what the rules of engagement are on a site clear. I think the lack of clarity is the root cause of most frustration that I saw, directed from users at Facebook of why it's actually happening. On the other hand, you know, examples as sort of those left and right wing coded, like at what point does that sort of risk sort of pushing us more and more into echo chambers?
1: This is the question where I'm not convinced that is a technical problem at this point. The intentional effort to reframe any sort of moderation as censorship began on the right in 2018. And that was for a variety of reasons, but you started to see Donald Trump get, you know, upset about certain decisions that were made. And then by 2020, when his tweets began to get labeled during the election, labeled, this is before January 6th, there has been no takedown, labeled, you start to see that argument that a label is censorship, right? So we begin to see this expansive definition of that term where it becomes, you know, it's sort of, in my opinion, leaves the realm of reality and moves into this, you know, anything I don't like is censorship at that point. So that's a thing that happens. But, you know, that sense of these rules aren't for us is constantly reinforced by the influencers and the community members who are like, no, come follow me over here. This is where you start to get at, can you help people understand a little bit more, what are the incentives of the people who are talking to them? How are they making their money? Why is this happening? I think the question of how do you bring people back together, how do you depolarize them, that's bigger than tech. What we're starting to see, if you want to think about it from a design standpoint, the best arguments are what's called bridging-based recommenders. I don't know how many people here are familiar with that term, but it's the idea that since, again, no content ranking is neutral, rather than ranking when you open your feed for something that is going to be like rage bait or incredibly weird that you're going to engage with because you're like, what the hell is this, you know, or something that is highly sensational, instead of ranking in those terms, you can actually do what's called bridging-based ranking, where you're saying, here is some content that is liked by divergent publics. So people on the right and people on the left like this content. That's what we're going to prioritize showing. So this allows you to surface content even about highly, you know, inflammatory issues, abortion maybe or something like that, where it's the idea of like disagreement without being disagreeable. You're still surfacing the issue. You're still getting the content out there, but you're not rewarding the rage entrepreneurs by putting them at the top of the feed every time. So instead, what you're trying to do is rethink what that curation model looks like. Can you just show people content that is not coming from people who are actively monetizing outrage? That's where I think the best possible depolarization option is from a design standpoint. But otherwise, I think a lot of it is offline at this point. It is, you know, how do you engage your community? I know there's like things like America in One Room and other efforts that people here at Stanford work on that make people recognize kind of humanity as opposed to like, that's my side and that's your side, because that is way bigger than just a technical problem.
2: I love the framing that the ability to rank and the ability to create an algorithm is the First Amendment right of these platforms. It is also their biggest responsibility. And I guess I'm curious from your standpoint, do they take that responsibility seriously enough? Because it seems often like they are, they would say, like it's our First Amendment right to do this, but almost like in a very defensive reactionary way of like, oh, you can't regulate us, this is our First Amendment right. But then to your point, like nothing is neutral.
1: Yeah.
2: And they don't seem to acknowledge that all of the time.
1: It's an interesting question. I felt like for a while there, there was a sort of period for maybe 2018 to 2022 or so, they were constantly putting out these explanations, right? You could read the Facebook policy blog and you would see, this is why we're doing this. Twitter during COVID was, you can actually still see it, the blog is still up. It's remarkably communicative where they're like, constantly putting out updates. This is what we're doing, this is what we're doing, this is what we're doing, this is what we're doing. Here are the stats of our enforcement. We've taken down 8,000 posts. You know, this is what we've done. Here's why we've taken them down. And interestingly, in those, I just wrote a paper on this. I read 10 years of platform policy when I was doing this work. They're making moral arguments in every single one of these posts over that period from 2015, 2016, up till about 2022. Where they're saying it is our responsibility to do this. It is our responsibility to make sure that people have accurate information about their health. It is our responsibility to make sure people have accurate information about elections. Here's how we balance that with free expression. And this is the undercurrent that is through every single one of the policy shifts and enforcement data sets that they release. So they are making that argument using moral language. And then in 2022, when the investigations begin, that is almost that is dismantled incredibly quickly, and all of a sudden you don't hear that moral language so much anymore. So was it all like BS? I don't know. I wasn't internal. I was, you know, always on the outside. But I think where I engaged with them most directly was really on the inauthentic actor stuff, which, as I say, is like a very clear, bright line. I think even today, you'd be hard pressed to find many people who object to that. The election stuff became very, very, very, very polarizing, and that was because of the 2020 election and the false allegations that it was rigged and stolen. And that was where you started to see the politicization of that and the arguments that when the platforms labeled that content or, you know, they made some high-profile mistakes, right? There was the one that everybody talks about. There's Hunter Biden's laptop, which we didn't work on at SIO, just for the record, for all the trolls who will watch this later and clip that out of context. we didn't work on that. That was out of scope for us. We were only looking at voting-related content, and Hunter's laptop had nothing to do with voting. But they did throttle that in a very public way, and it was a bad call. And they apologized for it, right? They did respond to it. But you did see in that moment, I think it became clear to people the the power that they have. Well, the idea that nobody knew about Hunter Biden's laptop is complete BS. It was shared on Meta 400,000 times before it was temporarily throttled, just to be clear. So again, with a lot of these things, you have to, like, the nuance is really what you need to get to, which is, it was a bad call, and also it was not what the media circus turned it into. And unfortunately, because of the political nature of what is happening, because of the political impacts of what they have the power to do, these stories do come to serve as examples of, you know, but look what they could have done, but look what this could have been. You wouldn't know if they put their thumbs on the scale. And that is the issue that I think we continue to face.
2: Absolutely true that what is covered in the media is only sort of a glimpse into what's really happening on sort of both directions of many of these stories. You touched on that there was this era that kind of ended in 2022, maybe 2023, where there was a little bit more openness. I'm curious if you can explain, like, what has happened in the last couple of years and the impact that's had on your work, and kind of the impact that, like, the reaction and sort of response from these platforms, you know, secondary to all that pushback really stemming from the 2020 election and early 2021.
1: Yeah, so in 2022, what happens is the House flips, right? So November 2022, the House of Representatives flips, and Jim Jordan gets the gavel to something that we can call shorthand the Weaponization Committee. For months leading up to that, starting in August of 2022, there had been blog posts about our work. And I say blog because it labeled itself a foundation, but it was never even legally registered. It's like one guy with a blog that, you know, calls himself a foundation. This is how propaganda works, right? And so this guy and his fake foundation start writing these stories about how the research we did in 2020 tracking election rumors was a mass censorship campaign, and that we had been directed by the government to do it, and that the government had used us as a cutout to demand that the platforms take content down. Now, there's no evidence of this, but one of the ways that this works is, like, the narrative gets laundered through more and more outlets, and they create this sort of surround sound dynamic around it. Even though the allegations all trace back to one blog post, the way this is done is this person says a thing, he goes on this news station, Just the News was the first one to do this, and then every other outlet says Just the News is reporting, and then the next one says The Daily whatever is reporting, and so on and so forth. And so it creates this perception that this is a real thing, even though it's just echoes of this one blog post. But Jim Jordan gets his gavel, and we were like, okay, we're going to be investigated. Because this momentum had been building since August, as they're saying, because literally at the bottom of the blog post, it would say, a Republican committee with subpoena power needs to investigate these people. It wasn't like anybody was hiding the ball, right? We knew what was going to happen. Turned out this person had been an election denier who worked in the White House, right, before he went off and started his blog. And so we get then the Twitter files happens. And that was a phenomenal exercise in decontextualization, where you just take an email, cut it in half, post it to the internet, and pretend that the top said something it didn't. And again, it is covered through these media cycles. And so we get our subpoena in March of 2023, and the subpoena requests the last 10 years of our emails. Keep in mind, SIO only existed for three by that point, maybe. Last 10 years of our emails with social media platforms and the executive branch of the government, because they are investigating the Biden censorship regime. And I'm like, who ran the government in 2020? It wasn't the Biden censorship regime. Like, we were working with the Trump, you know, we worked with the Trump administration, DHS, when we did talk to DHS. Those were Trump appointees we were talking to, but whatever, sure, the Biden censorship regime. So it was, like, transparently political from the very second that subpoena came down, but the platforms all got those subpoenas too. And there is nothing that lawyers do faster when you get a legal request than say, like, shut up and say nothing.
0: You're listening to Rene DiResta on Propaganda, Laundering Narratives. This is Independent Alternative Radio. 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
1: And so that was, the chilling effect was profound. It was like instantaneous. It was just very much a... So Stanford is a private university, but they also began FOIAing every state university that had done anything remotely related to elections also. So just mass FOIAing, because while they were waiting for the subpoena documents, and then they started suing us. So America First Legal sued us in Louisiana, and then New Civil Liberties Alliance sued us in Texas. And again, you start to see these dynamics where they make it a liability to speak to other people. Your emails will be turned over, your communication will be reframed as a cabal. Even though there's no evidence of this, the insinuation is enough. And that's where you start to see, in my opinion, that was the entire point of the endeavor. It was election deniers mad about what we did during the election, pushing apart the entities that had collaborated to try to understand and triage rumors in the election. And that was the goal. And it was a very, very effective thing. Because I think all of the different entities retreated to their respective corners and said, that's it, you know, it's too much of a liability to even speak to each other anymore.
2: Yeah, and I think that's first of all really troubling and, you know, awful to hear about. It echoed back to my time at Facebook is, not that we got everything or even most things right, but when we did get it right, we failed to make that case publicly or sort of, and there's the adage that the lie flies around the room faster than the truth can keep up. And, you know, I think that's at the heart of a lot of these issues. But it does feel like there was a failure to even try to, like, combat that with the other side, that this was not a cabal, that these were principled decisions, that they were made not at the behest of any sort of government official or outside entity. They were, you know, deliberate decisions made by the platforms in line with, you know, pre-released and public and transparent guidelines. Yep. And likewise, you know, in the civil society orgs we worked with, there was a failure to kind of defend that work, and it was so much easier to sort of back off.
1: Yep. So I'm still, like, writing about this now, because I've made it sort of like a little bit of a project to go after one particular number, which is the idea that Stanford Internet Observatory censored 22 million tweets, which is a staggering number. And it didn't happen. We did this post-election analysis where we pulled all of the tweets related to the top 10 most viral stories in most viral rumors in the 2020 election. So Sharpiegate, Dominion, all of these big moments. And Kate Starbird's team at UW did this data poll. We, like, write out the methodology in a report that sat on the internet for 2 years. It's like academic work. And they take that number that we did after the election. In December, we did this data poll. And they say, no, they sent 22 million tweets to the platforms and got them labeled and censored during the election, and that's how they stole the election, right? And we keep pointing out that there is no basis for this at all, and it's one thing to say it in 2023, but it's another after you have turned over all of your documents under subpoena, and there is no evidence of it in the turned over documents. So I have actually started asking them when crazy media outlets write this stuff now, I send a request for a correction just to see how they handle it. I'm sorry, but did you know all of my emails were turned over? All of our work product was turned over. You can go look at it. Jim Jordan doesn't even defend this number. Why is it in your publication? Right? And you like watch the magic happen in the the ways that they try to move the goalposts about what they did or didn't say regarding that number. But it is such an outrageous, demonstrably false claim that I find it funny actually to like litigate it with them, to like make them explain to me how they are justifying keeping that in their publication. At this point, I think it's just tribal, right? It's just like we want to believe, and so we're keeping this here. But what we didn't do a good job of was when that number was being laid down originally, again, through that laundering process of like this, literally it came from the same guy, like this blog says this thing, and then everybody repeats it, we never requested a correction. Stanford comms did not believe that requesting a correction was worthwhile. And so it let all of these articles that were written speculatively at the time, we did not request corrections. And that, I think, was just an absolutely devastatingly bad decision, because it meant that even now, I don't know how many times you guys like argue with LLMs about things, but this is another thing that I write a lot about, right? Which is like, how do you synthesize reality? Because it is incredible. You know, I one thing I will say is the LLMs realize that the 22 million number is BS now too, and I'll send that back to them also. They're like, ask Grok if this is true, you know, because even Grok knows it's, you know. But as I go through this process, it's like they work with what they have, and we were sitting there telling election officials, don't let rumors ossify, right? You've got to push back, you know, you've got to say like, no, the Sharpie markers actually didn't bleed through and blah, blah, blah, and all the details related to the specific election rumor. You can't just let this stand, because this is going to be reality, right? If it's viral, it's reality. And then when it happened to us, we didn't do anything, and it was like wild to watch that. So these articles from that time frame just all have this stuff in there, and it's like trying to dig out of a hole. So I write a lot now about institutional comms and what not to do. So
2: yeah, there's definitely, not that it's funny, but it's not, almost funny that exactly, and you said this earlier, this ended up being a case study in exact social dynamics.
1: Yeah, yeah, yeah.
2: Against 100%. For years, just with kind of the subject, that this time the content was the sort of the referees themselves. As it
1: yes,
2: were.
1: Yes. And I think the other reason why you have to engage, I really do understand, look, it is very hard when you're being sued, and I am still being sued, right? Those court cases are still going on. That you don't want to do anything that hurts your defense, right? And yet, on the flip side, there's the matter of where is the court of public opinion? When it takes, again, it's been 3 years now that those court cases have been going on, right? The Texas one, they just appealed again on, I think April 16th was the deadline. They got it in 3 days before the deadline, so now we're going to the Fifth Circuit Court of Appeals again. You know, and so it'll last another 7 months at least. But as you work through these things and you realize it's going to be 3 to 4 years, and one of the reasons to file those lawsuits is to shut you up, right? It is to put you in that position where you can't talk. And so then I think that we have to be thinking about this. I've started getting to know, as I've been writing about this from like a, what is it, what should you do, right? What is the answer to that question? As I've started talking to law firms and PR firms, as I've gone through this kind of investigations process, like, you know, postmortem this now, like what what would you have done differently here? The answer is like new firms or like firms that are much more versed in how the internet works actually do mount defenses in the court of public opinion also. They do find ways to push back. Again, it is like a balancing act, but the idea that you're just going to go silent for 4 years while some litigation winds its way through the courts, it is like, it's so destructive, and yet that is how it happened. You saw it, so Jim Jordan actually released, so as the Weaponization Committee came to a close, as that session of Congress ended, he released 17,000 pages of investigation documents. And you can read his 4-chapter report, you know, on the Biden censorship regime, and then you go into the 12,000-page appendix, which I have read, 12,000-page transcripts of all the interviews with the tech company executives. So he's got 12,000 pages of interviews with the tech company executives saying, none of this ever happened. We weren't pressured by the government. This is how we made our independent decisions. This is what our policy was. This is how we executed our policy. None of the 12,000 pages, like, they don't reflect the reality of, like, or I should say the reality that is in the 12,000 pages is not what you read in the reports. But interestingly, again, speaking of the LLMs, they're like, well, this is a report from congress.gov, so we're going to cite it. The Democrats didn't write a counter report, so this is reality here, right? And you're trying to tell the LLM, but did you look at the 12,000-page appendix that wasn't even indexed? And it's, you know, it's like, no. So you're really, you know, trying to think through, again, from a infrastructure and design perspective, what synthesizes reality at this point, and how do you push back?
2: Yeah, and my last question before we'll take some questions for the audience. Can you explain just the impact that had on the platforms themselves? Like, I think there's a cynical take that's, well, the platforms were never doing anything to begin with. So this lawsuit doesn't necessarily shift anything. But I think speaking to whether it's through your relationship or just what you've seen, has that led to a market shift in how the platforms view this question?
1: This is a really interesting question. So the platforms got sued also. We're not co-defendants in any of the cases, just to be clear. We were sued as de facto agents of the United States government. So I'm mostly co-defendants with government people, even though I was not paid by a government nor am I an agent of the government. That's a whole other thing. The platforms were sued by people who said our First Amendment rights were violated when you moderated us or took us down. Those cases are tossed constantly, right? They are just not, because again, the platform has the First Amendment rights, not the user. This is just American law. This is something where you can reframe it and yell about it on social media, but when a court looks at it, the court says, no, this did not happen. No, this isn't real. The most prominent case was the Murthy v. Missouri case, where, again, the platforms were defendants, or that was government. But you did see the Supreme Court, Amy Coney Barrett, Justice Barrett, say, there's no evidence here connecting a platform decision to anything the government asked for in relation to any of these defendants. In fact, there's no evidence that the government requested anything related to these defendants, so we're going to toss this for standing, right? We're going to kick this back down for standing. So what happens with the platform court cases They too are constantly getting tossed because the platform has the right. If they wanted to say, like, we're not letting you on here if you type the word cat, that would be covered, right? That is their right. They can do that. It's crazy, but they could do it if they wanted to, right? It's just the sort of court of public opinion that would prevent that from happening. But so what you start to see is this, they're winning in the court cases, but they are not willing to stand up and say, we made this choice. Here is why we did it. This was the ethics underlying it. Here's where we might have done something differently. Here's where we wouldn't have done something differently. Instead, you just see a retreat, I think, and that's the in response to, ironically, political pressure. You know, they argue that there was a lot of political pressure from the left during COVID. Then you see political pressure on the right afterwards, and that is the that's the dynamic there.
2: Absolutely. I'd love to open it for the last 15 minutes to open it to questions from the audience.
3: What do you think is the future of the kind of work you were doing of, monitoring for election-related disinformation, the future of platform content moderation, which seems to be going radically in the reverse direction? And if I can just add on one more angle to this, we thought we were saying a massive and virtually unstoppable train wreck coming in terms of deep fakes.
1: Yeah.
3: And it doesn't seem yet to have had the impact on elections that we were expecting. Is that, do you think that's just because the technology isn't perfect enough yet? Or do you have any thoughts on why it hasn't had a more profound and, you know, determinative effect on election outcomes?
1: So I think on the first question, it's the collaboration piece that was dismantled. So you do not see researchers talking to state and local election officials anymore, right? So the way that our election work worked, if a state or local election official saw something, we had an open tip email. They could just send us, hey, can you look at this? Hey, what do you think this is? Again, that same question. Because we were like, their job is to run elections. It's not to be monitoring like the latest, you know, random account that they think is fake. Sometimes they would think it was Russian. That was what we were like, eh, you know. but we would try to look at it and understand it and send them something back saying what it might be or whether it was like a big deal or not. And then every now and then we would tag in a platform if it did seem to violate policy. So it's that connection that's not happening. You'll still see, like, Kate Starbird's team at UW still does rumor triage, right? They're still talking about this is going viral, here's how it's going viral, here's why it's not true. They do pre-bunking work. They try to explain things in terms of tropes and storytelling. Around this phase in the election, you are likely to see X, Y, and Z. But again, it is the ability to have multi-stakeholder conversations that is done. Even by 2022, our finding in 2020 was that the platforms ignored 65% of the things that we tagged. So we were like, well, okay, tagging is not really the best use of our time. So we're just, you know, so by 2022, we weren't really doing that. But that was the sort of firsthand, you know, the effort in 2020 was different. We were kind of trying it out for the first time. I think you have seen people retreat from the space, right? The idea that that it is too much of a liability to do election work. And when we were still under subpoena, Stanford sent a letter saying that, like, SIO wouldn't do this in 2024, wouldn't do real-time election rumor research in 2024. So you do see, I think, universities getting spooked when it comes to seem like a massive liability. Like, if you do this, you're going to get sued. It's going to be a vexatious nuisance lawsuit, but you're going to fight it for millions of dollars over 4 years, and is the juice worth the squeeze? So that chilling effect is real. And then to your point about AI, the technology gets better and better. And so my feeling on this was always, again, in that nuanced space, two things are true. One, authentic content or decontextualized real videos are highly persuasive. Anytime there's like fires in the Brazilian rainforest, someone will grab a forest fire image from India and throw the picture into X and it'll go viral, right? So decontextualized real images are a thing. The question is, how do you help people understand what is real and what is true, and these are not the same thing. And generative AI creates a significant degree of distrust. It makes people really doubt what they're seeing. They doubt what's real, and they doubt, you know, so you can actually use it to diminish confidence in the real, and at the same time, you can use it to create the fake. I think that I see it as an extension. It's just another way to create propaganda, another way to get content out there. I think we have seen in some elections, I want to say maybe it was Slovakia, fake leaked audio dropped, 48 hours before the vote that there has been some speculation that actually did have some impact. You know, leaked audio of a politician on a hot mic. This is obviously fake. This is a fake audio saying, oh, I'm, when I get into power, this is what I'm really going to do, that kind of thing. And as people try to figure out if it's real, it really comes down to just what do you trust? Do you trust this speaker? Do you trust this outlet? That problem, I think, is it is going to continue. I don't think it's going anywhere. Again, it's not massive. It's not like the biggest thing, but it is also a thing.
2: I will say that the AI question I got most from friends and family while I worked at Meta was how bad are first deepfakes and then generative AI, like how much will that shift the ecosystem?
1: It's a real bipartisan concern. I joined Bill O'Reilly actually to talk to to talk to his audience about it, and because he had a friend who was taken in by a video and he wanted to talk about this for his audience, and I said sure, I'd be happy to come on and talk about it, and I got such nice emails from the audience afterwards talking about how it had impacted them, right? Like, my mom was taken in by this scammer. A lot of it touches people in their personal lives in the context of spam and scams, but it's really not a partisan concern, actually. It is quite a bipartisan concern that people are going to be duped. They're not going to know what's real. They're going to be constantly taken in by this stuff, and then you're going to have to try to persuade them that something is true or not true, and how can we find a way maybe to bring people back together on this idea of it is a common value, I think, across the political spectrum to want to believe, to want to have some confidence in what you see in front of you. And I think we should be leaning into that more and trying to emphasize that this is not a partisan issue.
4: Yeah, I wonder if you looked at all at Wikipedia and the effect that Wikipedia articles have in establishing
1: reality.
4: Reality and also shutting down the communication. I mean, specifically, if Steve Jobs would have written a piece on Wikipedia, it would have been banned because he was talking about the company he founded. That is a policy that they have.
1: Yes.
4: So you now have shut out a historical voice, right?
1: So I have written about Wikipedia, most recently in The Atlantic, when Grokopedia was launching. This might sound strange, but Grokopedia does some things very well, right? And what it does very well is that it crawls and ingests massive quantities of information. And I was one of the fortunate few, the first 800,000 entries included a bio for me, which was like two-thirds normal, and then it went into like InfoWars down in the bottom third, and I was like. But what was very interesting about it is you see the war for reality happening because Wikipedia is such a big piece of training data for AI, and it really heavily influences the Google in particular, their automated summaries, right? So if it's in Wikipedia, it's treated as being legitimate. At the same time, it's a lot of entries in Wikipedia are like stubs because who has the time? Like, I'm not that interesting, right, for Wikipedia to go write a bio about. Grok did this massive crawl and pull, and it was like finding random interviews I'd given where I talked about like, my dad taught me how to code, and like that stuff's in there. And I was like, nobody in Wikipedia would ever find that, right? Or if they're like, they should be writing articles about more interesting people. And so the watching like, this is what the AI can do, and I actually was kind of fortunate enough, Jimmy Wales had just written a book at the same time, so I got to interview Jimmy Wales about this, because Wikipedia also doesn't want AI-generated entries, which is an interesting challenge, because one of the things that was fascinating about the Grokopedia experience is like you have to plead your case to a robot. You have to try to convince the robot that the InfoWars article about you is crazy, right? And that is a wild exchange. Whereas on Wikipedia, you can go and try to appeal your case to a human, right? So you have these different strengths and weaknesses. But for Wikipedia to be competitive going forward, the concern is that the Grokopedia model is going to come to feel so much more rich and robust, whereas relying on human moderators and volunteers to do this stuff, because as you say, there's all these rules, right? I can't go edit my page to say this sentence about me is wrong. I have to leave a comment for somebody and hope that the person does it. So it's just very different ways of treating it. And what you see, the last piece I'll add to this, is that members of Congress then send letters to Wikimedia Foundation saying, we think there's been evidence of suspect editing rings colluding to shut out political perspectives. How do you respond to this? Or, your approved source list doesn't include OANN and Newsmax. Why is that? You're biased, right? You know, and so this is where you start to see those war for reality is happening, because that is where that synthesis is happening. And it's very interesting to watch this play out. So yeah, it is very much at the forefront of this because of that that importance in the synthesis space.
5: You know, autocrats love the lack of public trust in media, and average citizens are left awash in this massive amount of misinformation, and they need tools, first of all, to be able to navigate their way through it, and also education to teach them to be skeptical, you know, to follow Carl Sagan's adjunct of, you know, extraordinary claims require extraordinary proof.
1: Yeah.
5: So what tools is an average person going to have access to in order to try to ferret their way through the system?
1: Really not very many at this point, candidly, and that's one of the big problems, I think. A lot of this you're seeing happen on Reddit right now. People are trying to crowdsource answers like the is this AI sub, right, where people are asking other humans, what do you think this is? How can I tell? How can I have access? They don't have access to models that do detection or tools that expose watermarks or anything like that. And there, you know, every now and then, though, the detection tools get it wrong. And then it becomes a whole news cycle where, well, the detection tool said that this was or was not AI, and it, you know, gets it wrong, and then it becomes, the people then have, like, well, I saw it, I searched for it, I did that myself, I asked that tool, what do you mean it's not right? And so we've just hit this really bad state, I think, where what you might start to see is content provenance come into play a little bit more. There was an article in the Financial Times that made this point that social media kind of rewarded extremes, and AI might be more of a reward accurate information, and it was framing it more around the center. I don't think it's necessarily the center. I think it's more of a widespread agreement in, you know, certain things being real or true. And that's because when you have, like, provenance tools, you'll eventually have a New York Times reporter with a camera that says, I am at this place, I took this photo, and here is every piece of editing that happened to this photo in the time since it was taken. And on the New York Times, we will display that content credential, and anybody who wants to see it can see it. So it's almost like credentialing in the good stuff, as opposed to trying to constantly detect and correct the bad stuff, if that makes sense. So the opposite side of the coin. Okay. And I think that the result of that will be certain outlets that have that capacity to do that and to say we are going to do this credentialing will potentially enjoy a higher trust from readers, higher engagement with readers, as they become a voice that leverages the technology appropriate. It's going to be a weird intermediate period, though, because you're going to have parts of the world that don't have access to those tools, aren't using the latest iPhone, don't have the latest Canon camera with this credentialing protocol built in. And then you're going to have that challenge of, like, well, this person in this remote area of this conflict zone says they took that photo, and just because they're not a New York Times photographer, can we really discount it? So it's going to be, I think, for a while, a very uncomfortable intermediate period, as people are going to make their decisions in part based on what are their communities of trust tell them that they can believe. I wish I had a better answer for you, but I think that's more realistic.
2: Unfortunate to leave it there. We do have to join me in thanking Renee for coming in.
0: You were just listening to Renee DiResta on propaganda, laundering narratives. She spoke at Stanford University in mid-April. Renee DiResta teaches at Georgetown University. She's the former technical research manager at the Stanford Internet Observatory. Her articles appear in major newspapers and magazines. 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Series theme music is performed by the Kronos Quartet. Joe Ritchie is our general manager and editor. I'm David Barsamyan. Thank you for listening. 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

Ginniganin Jawan. I wish to acknowledge the Gumbengia people who are the traditional custodians of the land we are gathered on today. I would like to give my respect to the elders past, present and emerging, and extend that respect to all Aboriginal people here with us

Oh, no.

0: 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Hear the voices of your community.
1: Now I've got a special treat. We've got Mel with us from Park Run, Yeronga. Hello, Mel.
2: Hey, guys.
3: Hello, Mel.
1: Thanks for coming in.
2: Thanks for having me.
1: Yeah, really keen to hear about Park Run. Tell us about what it is.
2: Okay. Yep. Well, basically, we meet every Saturday at 7 a.m. just down here where we are now. It's a worldwide event. We run all around the world. We've got 500 currently running in Australia alone.
1: Okay.
2: It's free to register. You just need an email address. We're open to everyone, all ages. We have little kids that come. We have older guys, older women. There's no time limit. We basically walk, jog, run a total of 5Ks. So you can walk as fast or slow as you want. You can come with your kids if you have babies in strollers. The only thing we can't do here at Yeronga is the dogs. We're not allowed to have dogs here.
1: Yes.
2: But other ones you can if you've got dogs. We just encourage everyone to come. It's a really friendly, welcoming community event. It's free. We don't charge anything.
1: All run by
2: volunteers.
1: Very good.
2: And we just love to meet new people.
1: Families
2: that come. And
1: very good, Mel. So what's the circuit? We start
2: here, basically just over here on the grass where the playground is.
1: Yes.
2: And we basically do 3.5 laps along the foreshore. It's all on the path.
1: Yes.
2: Which is great because as you lap around, you get to see everybody and everyone's always encouraging you to keep going and keep pushing. And you don't, if you get to a certain point and you don't feel you can finish, that's fine. We don't, you just go, I'm done. Yep. So that's sweet. We run in sun, rain, any kind of weather. Unless there's a physical danger, so hail, we don't run.
1: Yep.
2: Or if there's a safety issue on the course, we might cancel it. But every Saturday, we are down here at 6:30. We set up.
3: So every week of the year?
2: Every Saturday.
1: All year.
2: So even Christmas, Easter, we run.
1: And how many people do you get, did you say?
2: We get an average of about 30 here in general. We have a small group of core locals that come regularly, about a dozen of us that are here every week. Trying to keep things going.
1: Yep.
2: We do get a lot of visitors, obviously being a visitor tourist town, and the caravan park's right next door. So,
3: what are you guys doing, running around and around?
2: They're like, what are you doing up this early on a Saturday kind of thing? Anyone's welcome. You don't have to register if you don't want, or if you want to come and you haven't registered, we can help you do that. It's like a 2-minute process.
1: What a great idea.
3: No pressure.
1: That's fantastic. So you get out, you're in your local community, you're meeting a lot of new people, I imagine. And it's all exercise, it's all outdoors, kids can come with you. You meet up and have coffee afterwards? Social? Or?
2: Yeah. We often go up to the boardwalk or the pomegranate cafe, have a coffee, have a chat.
1: And then get on with your day.
2: People and just, go and do whatever else you're doing on Saturday.
1: Great initiative. I was just wondering, Hungry Head, you don't go that way,
2: We don't go that way because we can't cross the road.
1: Okay.
2: It would have been perfect to do it out here.
1: I was going to say, that'd be nice.
2: Because you've got to cross the road. Yeah. You've got to obviously give way cars. We're not allowed to do that.
1: Now, do you have a committee? Or are you just the president? Or how
2: we
1: does
2: have,
1: that work?
2: We have one an event director,
1: okay.
2: A husband and wife team who are currently overseas at the moment, which is why they're not here.
1: Yep.
2: So I'm the interim looking after things while they're away. We don't sort of have really a committee or anything. They basically do
1: nice.
2: And then they just have us that help out as we can and when we've got the time, and there's a lot of stuff behind the scenes like processing results, all the legal stuff that we have to do to keep things running.
1: Do you find you have many families? Is that the idea?
2: Mostly, yeah. We have a lot. We've got one family in particular that come. We've got a couple, and her parents come, his parents are now coming, and her sister and her family's just moved and they've started coming. And then obviously when the families visit, they come. It's good. And we have, families that have really young kids that come and they start off in the stroller. And then we've got one that's just graduated to running on his own now. He's just turned 4. So, and he just goes bananas.
1: How long, Mel, in time would it take to complete the circuit?
2: The quick ones do it in about 20 minutes.
1: Okay.
2: But on our average finishing time is about 40 to 50 minutes.
1: Oh, nice.
2: But we have some that walk and take over an hour. That's fine. We're here until the last person finishes. We actually have a volunteer that runs at the end behind everybody. So no one ever comes last. They're always the last person to cross the finish line. And they just make sure that everyone's
3: accounted for,
2: basically. So we don't lose anyone along the way.
1: if and you're always looking for more people
2: we're
1: to join in?
2: We're always looking for more people to come. Okay, as many people that come, there's no limit to how many people we can have running or walking. We're always looking for more volunteers to help us run things.
3: Yes.
2: Because we need about a dozen volunteers each week to do like timing and scanning and the different things to help it run.
1: And that's a good point because you can improve your fitness.
2: Yeah, you can have your own personal
1: goals. Yeah. Yeah, it's a really nice way to just ease into to some local community sport. It's a great idea.
2: Like myself, when I started, I'm not a sports person. I'm not an exercise person. I couldn't walk a mile.
1: Yeah.
2: But I started coming along and, slowly built up because we need about a dozen volunteers each week to do like timing and scanning and the different things to help it run.
1: And that's a good point because you can improve your fitness.
2: Yeah, you can have your own personal goals.
1: Yeah. Yeah, it's a really nice way to just ease into to some local community sport. It's a great idea.
2: Like myself, when I started, I

0: say kit and a defib, and the ones, the main volunteers are all qualified in how to do that and how to use that if there's a medical issue.
1: That's great. I wouldn't mind coming down and doing one of those. I'd probably break the course record. But I wouldn't want to embarrass everyone.
0: The young guy has a course record, is actually a national junior Olympic champion.
1: Like I said, I definitely snatched the world record. Look, that's fantastic. I encourage everyone listening to come down. What would they do to
0: rock up? Just rock up. Yep.
1: Okay.
0: About 7:15, just come down on Saturday and have a chat. Even if you don't want to do it, you just want to come and have a chat. We're always happy to have a chat, explain what it's about. Yeah.
1: Facebook is Park...
0: Yurunga Park Run.
1: Yurunga Park Run on Facebook?
0: On Facebook.
1: It's near the entrance to the boardwalk.
0: Near the boardwalk entrance. You'll see the flag. We have big flags that say Park Run, so you can't miss us.
1: Beautiful. Thanks for coming in, Mel.
0: Thanks for having me. That was really
1: great, very informative, and what a great initiative. Well done.
0: Thanks, guys.
1: Thank you. Good luck with it. All right. Thank you, Mel.
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7: Hello, I'm David Cameron. Independent Senator David Pocock says he doesn't want to see the end of Australia's gas industry. He's pushing for a 25% tax on gas exports, which he says would raise $17 billion a year in revenue. It follows an overseas model, but one that reduces barriers to new or expanded gas projects. Speaking to ABC Insiders, Senator Pocock says he doesn't think his proposal is contingent on new approvals.
8: That's not what I'm suggesting, no. I think we should have a 25% gas export tax to actually get a return from the gas that is currently being exported. And we're in an energy crisis. Mm. These companies are making windfall profits, and the government isn't even willing to put in something like a windfall profits tax.
7: Two people have been wounded in an exchange of gunfire with Secret Service agents near the White House. The building went into lockdown. Officials say a suspect had approached a checkpoint near the building and opened fire at officers. They say the scene is now contained and the alleged shooter has been apprehended and taken to hospital. Rural Aid says lower fuel prices are providing some relief for farming families battling dry conditions across eastern Australia. New South Wales recorded its second driest April on record. Combined with high operating costs and limited feed, farmers are being challenged. Rural Aid CEO John Walters has told National Radio News financial pressures remain despite fuel prices coming down.
9: Many people who had to go and source fuel at the start of that conflict had to pay top dollar for that fuel. It's been fantastic to see prices come back off the boil since that time, but if you had to buy in at the top of the market, the fact that it's cheaper now isn't doing you a whole lot of good.
7: South Australia is set to expand food exports to the growing Southeast Asian market. Representatives from 10 local companies will travel to Thailand for the region's largest food and beverage expo. SA's Minister for State Development, Chris Picton, says the state's exports to Asia have grown by millions of dollars year on year.
10: Our food and beverage business sector is really important for our state, employs so many South Australians, and export is a critical part of that.
7: Health officials in the Democratic Republic of Congo say the current Ebola outbreak has resulted in more than 200 deaths in three provinces. The number of suspected cases has increased to more than 860. The BBC's Thomas Nardi reports.
11: In an effort to contain the Ebola outbreak, the Congolese government has suspended commercial flights to and from Bunia, one of the epicentres. The authorities say is to prevent any cross-border spread of the epidemic and to guarantee the health and safety of passengers, crews and airport staff. The Africa Centers for Disease Control says the DRC Ebola epidemic is the largest on the continent since an outbreak a decade ago in West Africa. The UN says it's allocating $60 million to support the response.
7: The Chinese government says it will rigorously investigate an explosion at a coal mine that's killed at least 82 people. A search and rescue operation is still underway at the site in the northern province of Shaanxi. China state media says executives of the company responsible for the mine have been detained for questioning. It's the

0: the worst coal mining-related disaster in China in more than 15 years. And in sport, Australian Formula One driver Oscar Piastri has qualified fourth for tomorrow's Canadian Grand Prix.
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1: We're here with 2BBB FM, and my name's Kristen Collier, and I'm talking to Peter Artuso today. He's a judge at the poultry section at the Bellingen Show. How you going, Peter?
2: Good, thank you. How are you today?
1: Good, thanks. So, obviously, you've probably been a bit busy over the last few days, looking at different poultry here that have been entered in this year's show. So what's the process of judging?
2: Well, judging chooks is pretty well the same as cattle and horses and sheep. They're judged on a point system out of 100, and you just look at type and feather and condition and just go from there. And in this time of year, nearly everything's got feathers missing, so it makes it pretty easy.
1: So I've heard we have got 271 birds entered this year. So in terms of timing, what kind of process is involved with you? You know, do you come in on Friday, people are bringing in their birds? What's that kind of process there?
2: Oh, yes. Some of these people have been working on some of these poultry now for about 2 weeks.
1: Wow.
2: They would have given them an initial wash and a feather and a dry and tucked them into bed each night and tried to look after them and keep them together. Because with the weather changing, they're all wanting to go in a big molt and have a little bit of a rest, and so they're all cleaned and then they're groomed, and they're just like you and I going out, they get their toenails cleaned and their hair washed, and then they're all taken along to the show.
1: Now, you mentioned this kind of change in season. Is that something that with different shows where you as a judge have to consider the time of year?
2: Oh, yeah, for sure. Like when a judge at the Royal, you have to allow for some of those birds to be in full breeding season before they can go along to the show. And with these ones, with the weather the way it's been, with it was even predicted rain today, and it's turned out a beautiful day. But it's something you certainly got to take into consideration.
1: Now, I think you mentioned to me before that you have lined up 8 shows. This year, what's the process of becoming selected or becoming a judge for a show?
2: Oh, rightio. Yeah, the judging, there's actually a governing body called the Australian Expedition Poultry Association, and then we have state bodies from there. And to be a registered judge, you have to go through like any trade, where you go through an apprenticeship and you judge a certain amount of shows, and you get references from those clubs, and then you go along and get registered to judge them, and then from there you just keep up to date with your standards and go along to each show and put the best in you can for the for the exhibitor's sake.
1: That sounds like a kind of long journey. So starting out, where's your passion for poultry come from?
2: Oh, well, it's like with anything else, it just comes from family.
1: Yeah.
2: You go along and you take an interest in cattle or sheep or in this case with chickens. And my godfather gave me a few chickens when I was only 8 years of age.
1: Yeah.
2: And from there, it just went on to become a bit of a passion to more or less my stress relief from work.
1: And did you start out showing poultry when you were younger as well? Did you get in there as a kid?
2: Yes, oh yeah, for sure. And 7 or 8 years of age, you go along to a show and you'd show in the junior section and you'd be looking around and saying back then you'd give names, and you know Molly might go right there, and you'd have Henny Penny and all the normal names that you give chickens, and then they take on from there, and then you. After a while, you sort of your stockmanship come into it, and you have to decide, well, sooner or later, Henny Penny is no longer productive, and it's going to make way for Little Henny or something like that.
1: Next generation
2: yes.
1: of superstars. Now, we were talking before, you mentioned that COVID might have had a bit of an effect on, first of all, with shows and people actually showing, but also potentially people at home becoming maybe a little bit more interested in raising chickens and entering them in the show.
2: Oh, yeah. It's poultry's a very... university sort of an interest where most people have had chickens at home or know of people who have had chickens at home, and with the COVID going in there where everybody was sort of had to be isolated at home, the poultry industry certainly picked up a lot where people have been able to go home, and even though it might not be economically sound to pump all this money to feed some chickens to get half a dozen eggs every week, it's certainly become an interest where you can actually still recycle your vegetables and your leftover food and things like that and be more productive about it. And it's something that people could do at home without socialising in their normal circles that would have been available if COVID hadn't come along. So from that, I think there's a lot of shows, and hence why I've had to judge so much this year, where a lot of people are coming out from in isolation and really enjoying the social aspect of it and showing their chooks and just having a nice day.
1: Fantastic. Well, thank you for chatting today, and I'm sure you probably had a kind of a busy last few days with 271 birds. And I'm here with Peter Artusio, who's been judging the poultry at the Ballingen Show, and you're on Triple B FM. Thanks, Peter.
2: Thank you.
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2: In case you missed it, you are now on 2BBB. This being Sunday and being 1 o'clock, you're with me, Bernadette, for Sunday concert, as we do each Sunday, weather permitting. I only say that as a sort of bit of a joke, because after we get mega rain events, the bridge goes under the river. I can't get here, but it didn't happen. It hasn't happened. The river is up quite a bit, but it's not over the bridge, so I could drive over. But we've had lots of rain. I suppose just about everybody along the East Coast has had lots and lots of rain, so I hope you've not all got mildew on the brain by now. I think I have. But we're going to have some lovely music for you. So today I'm going to be playing you, for the first half of the program and a bit beyond, some excerpts from different Mozart compositions, and then I'll follow that with excerpts from all sorts of different composers of the Romantic and Classical periods. We're combining them or incorporating them all into everything as we've been doing. So we've got people like Haydn and Schubert and Strauss the second, and who else? Foraging here, Beethoven. They're all here. All the old gang is here. So it's from a nice little presented CD called Nights in Vienna. That gives you a clue as to what's going to be coming up. But that's after we finish with the Mozart. So it's been, 3 minutes past 1. Slip along with some houseworky stuff. If you want to send us a text during the program here in the studio, any day of the week you can do this. We love to hear from you. We really do. So you can do that.

that on 0472 505 875. I'll repeat it, 0472 505 875, and up will pop your message on our little iPhone that's sitting here. We can't text you back. I mean, this is a text message we need for you to send. But we can't text you back for obvious reasons, because we've got either playing music or the microphones otherwise occupied. But we can't fiddle with iPhones at the same time. We're not clever like that, like you are. But it's lovely. We will certainly acknowledge your message and reply to it on air. So you're welcome to do that any time during any program, any day or night of the week. Do encourage you to do it. We like to get a bit of contact with listeners. It's really nice to kind of put a voice to the ears that we know are out there. So anyway, that's that. That's that bit. What else have we got? Not a lot, but I think I'll go into the music now. And I'm going to start. I'll tell you the things we're going to play from this Mozart album. We'll start off with the four movements from his Serenade in G Major, otherwise known as Eine kleine Nachtmusik. We'll follow that with a little bit of his Sinfonia Concertante in E-flat Major and Horn Concerto No. 1, one movement from that, and a movement from his Concerto for Flute and Harp in C Major, which is a beautiful thing, and so on and so forth. All will be revealed as we go along. Now, the music is being supplied by either the Philharmonic Orchestra in Berlin, by the Vienna Philharmonic Orchestra and the Berlin Philharmonic Orchestra, both conducted by Karl Böhm. I might need to tell you a bit about him because I find him interesting. His full name is Karl August Leopold Böhm. He's an Austrian conductor. He started life sort of earning a PhD in law before taking up the conductor's baton, which he didn't seem to have put down again until a year or so before his death in 1981. Amazing. So he was conducting in Germany, which I found interesting because he conducted all through the Second World War. There's a tiny, tiny little tiny sentence in one of his biographies that I was reading where after the Second World War he had to do a denazification program before he was allowed to go conducting again. Find that an interesting little tidbit, conjures up all sorts of things. But anyway, we'll leave that aside. But I gather that he kept conducting all the way. The last reference I could find in terms of his conducting was in 1979. He conducted the he conducted Così fan tutti at Covent Garden in 1929, and I couldn't find anything in terms of what he conducted after that. So that means 79, he died in, when did he die? 81. So 2 years before his death at 86, so he was still conducting at the age of 84, which is a pretty tidy effort, you have to acknowledge. But that's enough about him. Interesting cove. I would like to have learned a bit more about his conducting during the Hitler years. But so we start, as I said, we'll start with Eine kleine Nachtmusik, which was composed in 1787. Translated means a little night music. I'm sure you knew that. It was originally written for a string quartet,
and it wasn't published until after Mozart's death. The Dachau, when it turned from a string quartet to a chamber orchestra to a full-blown philharmonic orchestra, but it did. So we'll start with that one, and that has all four movements of that. And then from there we'll have his Sinfonia Concertante. What is a concertante? Don't know if that's how you pronounce it, but that'll do. For viola, violin and orchestra. And it means a cantante, concerto, I suppose. Concertante means literally a symphony with important solo parts. So this one sounds more like a concerto than a symphony, really, but that's the distinguishing difference. So it's like a symphony. The water has clogged my brain. You have to make excuses. Symphony with important solo parts. And the solo parts here are the violin, viola, along with the orchestra. And I'll tell you, we've got, it's got more than that. We've got Walter LeMayer on the oboe, Peter Schmidt on the clarinet, and Gunter Hogner on the horn, and Fritz Verfelti on the bassoon. So, no, I don't know. And then after that, we'll have the Allegro, the first movement of the Horn Concerto No. 1 in D major, with Gunter Hogner on the horn. And then that'll do for now, and then we'll announce what's coming up after that. But we begin with the very familiar Eine kleine Nachtmusik, the time being 11 past 1.

Oh, that was, what was that one? Number five. Sounded like another one of those concertantes, because it had definitely had solo instruments in it. You could hear it. There was the oboe and the clarinet and the horn and the bassoon in that one. Sounds like there's quite a few of these. Well, next up, we have the Horn Concerto No. 1 in D major, K412, and the first movement, the Allegro, and Gunther Hogner on the horn. And I'll follow that with the second movement, the Andantino. It's my favourite movement of this concerto for flute and harp in C major, K299. We'll have Wolfgang Schulz on the flute, Nicanor Zabalita on the harp. Beautiful thing. So those are the next two coming up.

That has got to be one of my most favourite pieces of music. It is just achingly beautiful. Aren't those two instruments together, a harp and a flute, simply gorgeous? I usually play that all the way through that whole concerto, along with one of my other all-time favourite flute pieces, and that's Domenico Cimarosa's Concerto for Two Flutes, which is just also too beautiful that it hurts. I might dig that out and play it for you next week, actually, because it's really something else again, and he fits nicely. He's a classical composer. There's Cimarosa, was born in 1749 and died in 1801, so he fits in there with the classical composers along with Mozart. So if I can find another Mozart flute or something, I'll play that as well next week. But I'll definitely dig out the Cimarosa for you to hear. It's just one of the most achingly beautiful things you're about to hear. All right, moving right along. Who have we got now? Well, Mozart, of course, we're all Mozart. We're playing his serenade in D major, K239, called the Serenata Notturna, and it's in the three movements, Marcia Maestoso, Minuetto, and Rondo Allegretto. And here we had, sounds like another one of those concert, what is it, concertante pieces, because it has two violins, a viola and a double bass. So four. So we've got Leon Spira and Emil Maas on the violins, Heinz Kirchner on the viola, and Raina Ziberetzi on the double bass, which is really a nice thing. And I'll finish this part of the program, the Mozart-y part, with his clarinet concerto in A major, the first movement, the Allegro, with Alfred Prince on the clarinet. That'll take us up a bit. But first off, the serenade in D major, K239.

hang on, I might do it properly. Start from where it's going to. I do apologise for that. It's just hopeless. Start where it's supposed to start. Missed the whole first movement there. Start again.

0: Well, that's the end of the Mozart concert, first part of the program, although three quarters of the part program. We haven't got a lot of time left to do this next bit, which is all a bit more light-hearted, I've got to say. But as I mentioned earlier, this is from a CD called Nights in Vienna. So, of course, you know, we have Viennese-type themes, a bit light-hearted. You're familiar with all of them, I'm sure. That's people like Haydn and Schubert and, of course, Strauss. You can't talk Vienna without calling the Strausses. Johann's second and his younger brother, Josef. But before we do go into that, we need a word from our sponsors. We need to talk about our sponsors because without them we don't go on air. We don't have a radio program or even a station without our sponsors. So this is it. They're important to us.
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ha ha ha. That was Joseph Haydn's Symphony No. 94 in G major. It's also known as the Surprise Symphony, so which all hinges for its title on that one chord you heard right at the beginning. It sort of starts dum dum dum dum dum dum dum, which is a theme that's repeated through the whole second movement, and then you get that one chord that I bet you all jumped out of your skin when that played blasted. That's the Surprise. Had a bit of a sense of humour, did Haydn. That's interesting. Interesting. Next up, we have what do we have? Oh, the Pizzicato Polka. This is a really fun little thing. It's written by Johann Strauss II with a little bit of help of his younger brother, Joseph Strauss. And it's very unusual to have all stringed instruments, violas, violins, cellos, double basses, which are all usually bowed instruments. So to write a whole piece for plucked strings, which is the pizzicato, is very unusual, although Strauss makes it sound the most natural thing in the world with this little polka. It's a really cute little thing. So I think you'll enjoy it. And I'll follow that with a little bit of Dave Fledermaus, Johann Strauss II thing. It's all over the world, this thing. It was first performed in Vienna in April, on April the 5th, 1874, but within a year or two it was also seen in London and New York, and apparently has rarely been off the stage somewhere in the world ever since. It's one of the very beginning operettas, very famous. Fabulous thing. I'll play those two. First, Pizzicato Polka, and then that little excerpt from Fledermaus, or the Flying Mouse, or the Bat. Time is 34 minutes to, in other words, 24 minutes to 3. Oh, I've muffed it again. Sorry, I'm not having a good time here. This is it.

a cute little piece that was called, what was it called? Hang on, I've lost my place. Oh, Liebesfreude. It's a, means joy of love. It's written by Fritz Kreisler. I don't know if you realise Fritz Kreisler was a prodigy in his time. He was played the violin at the age of four. By the time he was seven, he was the youngest student ever to gain a place in the Vienna Conservatory of Music. And by the time he was 10, he was the youngest student ever to win a gold medal. But I can imagine he was something of a freak of his time, one of those child prodigy sort of people. This is a cute little piece, actually. I think you'll like it. I think we just played it, actually. I'm losing track. I'm jumping all over the place. I'm trying to fit in some pieces that you would really like. This next piece, believe it or not, is the second movement from Beethoven's Symphony No. 8. And it's rumoured that he wrote it, somewhat light-hearted thing, in 1812 as his tribute to the metronome. And the metronome, I don't know if you realise, was invented by a friend of his, a German called Johann Mälzel. So he was, apparently Beethoven was a bit fascinated by the metronome. It is a fascinating instrument.

Well, it's nearly time for me to go. But don't go away, because Stu's around. This fabulous program, Funking Acid, and he'll be followed at 7 by Brian Francis, who go with his Sunday Blues, and then he'll be followed by Seth Gordon with Tiki Lounge Remix. So there's still lots of music happening here on 2BBB, but this is it from me. I'll see you next week, armed with Cimarosa's Concerto for Two Flutes, if nothing else. Look forward to that. Look forward to hearing from you. Look forward to you hearing from me. So until then, bozzy bye, and I'm going to leave you. We can't go Vienna without this.

45 RPM, playing the music of Michael Jackson this week. Over the next 2 hours, you'll hear how the American superstar, along with members of his family, helped reshape the music of the world. Hello, I'm Wes James.

0: 45 RPM, playing the most requested tunes from Michael Jackson, his family and collaborators. That's Say Say Say from MJ and Paul McCartney. Now let us know what songs you'd like to hear from him on 1-800-045-RPM. Says, what is the song you want?
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0: 45 RPM, classic tunes from the vinyl era. This week, a special show honouring the music of Michael Jackson. 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And Newman has an insightful look at the music legacy of Michael Jackson, how he and those who he worked with helped change the face of popular music. And Newman's summary at the end of his segment is well worth waiting for. 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
3: Before Michael Jackson, American pop often ran on two separate tracks. African American musicians were shaping the sound of rock, soul, and disco. But mainstream radio formats and the new gatekeeper, MTV, still treated black music like a side category instead of the center of popular culture. If you switched on the TV in the early 80s, pop stardom was usually presented in white faces and rock band imagery. Jackson didn't just enter that world, he changed how it worked. He came in with two things at once, polish and ambition. He'd grown up inside Motown's hit-making machine, so he knew how to deliver. But as an adult artist, he also understood the real problem wasn't talent, it was access. Off the Wall proved he could own the dance floor. Then he aimed higher. He wanted music that couldn't be boxed in. With producer Quincy Jones, he built a sound that pulled people together. R&B and funk at the core, but with rock guitar, pop hooks and ballads that felt instantly familiar. That's the quiet revolution inside Thriller. Take Beat It, a rock guitar solo from Eddie Van Halen that sat inside a song driven by a black groove. Jackson was saying, "You don't have to pick one lane," or "The Girl Is Mine," a collaboration with Paul McCartney, which made a very public point. He belonged right in the middle of mainstream pop. The hits were huge, sure, but the bigger message was even louder. Black artistry didn't have to be allowed into the centre. It could be the centre. And then there was the visual fight. MTV launched in 1981 and leaned hard into rock, often sidelining black performers. When Billie Jean hit in 1983, MTV didn't jump in straight away, but the pressure was impossible to ignore. The video became one of the first by a black artist to get heavy rotation. And when it did, millions of people saw a new kind of pop star. Sharp, stylish, cinematic, unmistakably black, and completely unavoidable. If Billie Jean cracked the door open, Motown 25 blew it off its hinges. For Americans, it was a Motown anniversary TV special. 25 years of a label that had taken black music into the mainstream. Jackson stepped out in a sequin jacket and single glove and did Billie Jean like the camera belonged to him. The moonwalk wasn't just a trick, it was a cultural shortcut. And in just a few seconds, he showed the world what pop could look like when performance, style, and black music weren't separated, but fused. Then the Thriller short film raised the stakes higher again. Music videos stopped being simple promos and became events, stories, costumes, choreography, with the whole world watching at once. Jackson didn't just sell records. He made pop feel global and cinematic. You can still see the blueprint today. Big hooks, genre mixing, and visuals that turn a release into a moment. summarise, before Michael Jackson, the mainstream could treat black innovation as something to borrow from. 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With the History of Pop, I'm Newman for 45 RPM.

0: 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Michael Jackson and Cedar Garrett. I just can't help loving you. 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
3: Well, hello, fellow moonwalkers. This week, it's all about Michael Jackson's collaborations, duets, guest spots, and studio moments where other stars stepped into the booth with him. Our thanks go out to Yvonne in Searle for the inspiration, so let's see how many collabs you can pick. Are you ready to put on the shiny glove? Let's go. Question 1. Michael Jackson's The Girl Is Mine is a duet with which former Beatle? Question 2. Not every MJ collaboration was billed up front. Which 1983 Rockwell hit features Michael on the chorus? And which Jackson brother also appears on backing vocals? And question 3. Two Jackson tracks share a global theme, the charity anthem We Are the World and the humanitarian single Heal the World. A. Who co-wrote We Are the World with Michael Jackson? B. Who produced the original recording? And C. In what year was Heal the World released as the single? I'll have the answers for you in just a moment, but first, some thinking music by our man, the Maestro.

Now, let's give you the questions again ahead of the answers. Michael Jackson, The Girl Is Mine, is a duet with which former Beatle? The answer, of course, Paul McCartney.

Question 2. Not every MJ collaboration was billed up front. Which 1983 Rockwell hit features Michael on the chorus? And which Jackson brother also appears on backing vocals? The answer? It's Somebody's Watching Me. And Jermaine Jackson is on backing vocals as well.

And question three, two Jackson tracks share a global theme. The charity anthem We Are the World and the humanitarian single Heal the World. A, who co-wrote We Are the World with Michael Jackson? The answer, Lionel Richie. B, who produced the original recording? Quincy Jones. And C, in what year was Heal the World released as a single? 1992.

So how did you go? One right, nice, you're on the board and off the wall in the best possible way. Two out of three, that's strong, you've got the rhythm, you've got the facts, and now you're almost dangerous. And all three, so take a bow. That's the thriller level trivia. Send your quiz ideas to request at 45rpmradio.com. And don't stop until you get enough on 45 RPM.

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1: 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You're such a pure

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0: 45 RPM playing the most requested tunes from Michael Jackson, his family and collaborators. Jackson 5, I Want You Back. Now let us know what songs you'd like to hear from MJ on 1-800-045-RPM. Aliki, what was the song you wanted?
1: I'd like Blame It on the Boogie by Michael Jackson.
0: And what's your connection with it?
1: That song came out and my family and I just moved from New Zealand and we'd go to the beach every single Saturday. And that particular summer, that song played all the time. So I've just got these amazing memories of going to the beach and lying under casuarina trees with that song.

0: 45 RPM playing the best of yesterday and today. And if you've just joined us, welcome to 45 RPM. This week, a very special show honouring the music of Michael Jackson. Of course, our regular features are here, including Lost 45s. This week, Cam takes us back to 1978, when Diana Ross and Michael Jackson teamed up for a soulful, streetwise reimagining of The Wizard of Oz. Next, the curious story of a Jackson 5 song that did well in Adelaide, but in Sydney and Brisbane, a local cover by an Australian gospel trio who toured with Burt Bacharach got the hit. That story and song next on Aussie Legends with Linda Peace, here on 45 RPM.
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5: At a Time When and I Love You So by Perry Como and Never Never Never by Shirley Bassey, we're riding high on the Australian charts. Hallelujah Day by the Jackson 5 peaked at number 11 on Adelaide's 5AD Top 40 chart and number 34 on Sydney's 2UW. Hallelujah Day, sing hallelujah, love is on its way, it's coming to ya. A local cover by the Queensland gospel trio Family climbed to number 6 on Brisbane's Good Guy Station 4AP. And according to Kent's retrospective chart, their version also reached number 30 in Sydney and 65 nationally. Over the years, a number of Australian acts have recorded covers of Michael Jackson and Jackson 5 songs. For example, Human Nature recorded ABC, I'll Be There, and I Want You Back for their two Motown-themed albums. Incidentally, the group also opened for Michael Jackson on the History World Tour in 1997. Anthony Kalia and the Idea of North both recorded Man in the Mirror. Nikki Webster tackled ABC and 70s pop favourite Sherbet released The Love You Save as the B-side to their first hit single, Can You Feel It Baby? But the only Jackson 5 cover by an Australian act to become a genuine chart hit in the vinyl era was Family's version of Hallelujah Day. Phil Truscott from the trio remembers.
6: Well, we've been trying to get an album recorded on the M7 network, and our manager worked there. His name was David Smallbone. Well, David went to his boss and said, can we put out an album with this group that I've got called Family? Well, the boss said, no way in the world. It's gospel music and it won't work. But when he was in the US, he heard this song called Hallelujah Day and brought it back and threw it on David's desk and said, look, if the boys can put this on an album and it works, I will continue the relationship with them. Well, we did that. We put out the song. Our song went to number 7 on the top 40 charts and the Jackson 5 went to number 23. So we were pretty happy about that. But that's the end of our relationship with Michael Jackson. Yeah.

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0: 45 RPM, we know every song we play, and that's pretty cool. Michael Jackson with his first solo number one, Ben. Still to come out, Timeless Earworm. It's one of MJ's catchiest tracks, driven by a killer bass line, iconic horns, and that unforgettable Vincent Price outro. It's the kind of song that stays in your head all day. Next, The Wizard of Oz meets Michael Jackson on Lost 45s with Cam on 45 RPM.
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2: When The Wiz landed on Broadway in 1975, it didn't just retell The Wizard of Oz with an all-black cast, it translated it. Same story, brand new sound. This was the mid-70s, in full colour. Gospel call and response, funk in the pocket, R&B harmonies you could lean on, and that early disco lift that said, keep moving. They even billed it as the Super Soul musical. And the score, led by Charlie Smalls, with lyrics shaped in part by Luther Vandross, plays like church, street corner, and nightclub all in the same breath. In The Wiz, soul isn't just a style. It's survival. It's community. It's the kind of joy you earn, not the kind you wait for. So when it moved to the movies in 1978, casting Diana Ross and Michael Jackson, it wasn't about copying the stage show. It was about carrying that soul out onto the world. Ross had the glow, superstar presence, emotional weight, a voice that could hold the center of the story. Jackson had the electricity, all timing and instinct, like rhythm made human. And there was one more name that made it make sense, Quincy Jones. He came in to supervise and shape the film's music, putting a big screen sheen on the gospel funk R&B engine and stitching the whole thing into one confident cinematic groove. It mattered for another reason, because The Wiz is where Jones first really connected with Jackson, a creative spark that would soon explode on Off the Wall, Thriller, and Bad. So this isn't just a soundtrack cut, it's a hinge moment, and the mission statement is right there in one song. A groove that turns the yellow brick road into a strut, a shuffle, a promise. Alright, let's ease on down with this week's Lost 45, Diana Ross and Michael Jackson with Ease On Down the Road from The Wiz. I'm Cam for 45 RPM.
3: Ease on down. Ease on down the road. Ease on down. Ease on down the road. Ease on down. Ease on down the road. Ta-da. Come on, Dorothy. Don't you care?

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Classic tunes from the 60s, 70s and 80s, and some you haven't heard for a while, including this.

coming to the close of this week's show with Michael Jackson and a cover of the Beatles tune, Come Together. It was from the Jackson film Moonraker, not the James Bond one. It was released in Australia as the B-side to Remember the Time. Thanks to Cam for his Lost 45s, Linda for Aussie Legends, Newman for the History of Pop, Ward for the quiz, as well as Leakey and Says for your requests. 45 RPM emanates from the Pulse in Geelong and is heard nationally on stations throughout the community radio network. We'll return next week with more of Australia's greatest tunes from the 60s, 70s and 80s. And to take us out, this week's earworm. It's one of MJ's catchiest tracks, driven by a killer bass line, iconic horns and that unforgettable Vincent Price outro. It's a song that will stay in your head all day and night. Thriller. I'm Wiz J on behalf of the team. Thanks for sharing part of your day with us on 45 RPM.

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1: Hi, I'm Uta Schulenberg. I'm a local Fairfax journalist and a former Triple B presenter. I had a lot of fun discovering music because the library was full and I didn't have a lot of music at home. So I'd just come in here and I'd pull stuff out and listen to it. Yet one group I still really love are called Les Negres Vertes, which means the green black women. It's a French ska band and they have remained one of my all-time favourites. I remember finding some really wonderful classical music, composers that I'd never heard of, that I just listened and they just opened my, opened my imagination. Lots of great reggae, lots of good Australian music. There was a good Australian music collection, and we're talking the beginning of the 90s, so we'd just been through the 80s. There was lots of good music around, new music, and there was new music coming in all the time. Aboriginal music, really good Aboriginal bands. Yeah, it was good fun.
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Babagung orang nyanyuajar yula darala. 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Here is my family, here are my friends, but don't harm us. 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My land, this is your land, so let's be friends. Yinige, this radio station, Triple B, is on Gumbangir homeland.

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1: Hi, I'm Leo, and I've been involved in 2BBB at all levels for a long, long time. Since we've had our people coming into the studio, it's even better. I've had South American bands, I've had Scottish bands, all kinds of people in here. And in that little room in Studio One, having sort of six or eight people all playing for you was just a wonderful thing. And great for people to hear too. You know, it's on the spot, it's live. And for me, it's like a little concert all for myself. I'm just sitting there and they're all there a few feet away from me. So it's been fantastic, the variety of people coming in and playing for us.
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1: All right, so we're out the front of the Memorial Hall. You have seen it before. What's your thoughts on it?
2: It's absolutely hideous.
1: Why so?
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1: A Bunnings flat pack put together by a blind man. I like that metaphor. So where do you reckon they should have... Like, which angle should have they have gone with the renovations? Should they have just kept with the original style and improved it, or what?
2: Absolutely. To have a facade like this, this beautiful Art Deco facade, and then have the monstrous thing they've done in there, it's disgusting.

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Good evening. Brian Francis with you to carry on the music of the day, Sunday, full of music. And we're going to present you a few programs up to 11 o'clock at night with the Tiki Lounge remix. Start off with Sunday Blues, about an hour and a half or so of blues music from the beginning around the late 1900s right through. And get up to the modern style of music, the modern style of blues, which we hear from mainly our Australian musicians. So let's get the program going. Lead Belly. Lead Belly is an American folk and blues singer, musician, songwriter, and he's noted for his strong vocals and the folk music standards that he introduced. He plays the piano, mandolin, harmonica, violin, and piano accordion, as well as the guitar, of course, but never mind. We expect that from any blues singer. The first song to start us off tonight is one called, a very popular blues number, called Midnight Special, and here's Lead Belly's version. Well, we'll get to Lead Belly's version right now.

Yes, it was Dead Belly there, one of the very earlier blues musicians, and around about his career started around about 1903, so that's going back a tad, isn't it? Bessie Smith, what a popular blues singer she is. She started off her career fairly well in the 1900s, and had a career for about 20 years, a bit more than that, 25 years. Very popular singer. She's one of the great American blues singers. And her music peaked in the 20s and 30s. She's known as the Empress of the Blues. And she was well known for helping the up-and-coming blues singers of the day. Here she is with a song called Young Woman's Blues, Bessie Smith.

Bessie Smith there, what a great singer, eh? Yeah, great stuff. Ada Brown, our next artist, is also very well known. She had a career from roughly the early 1900s, 1920 or so, and right up to the 50s. So quite a reasonable career for anyone, to put it that way. She is Ada Brown's American blues singer. She had a couple of very popular songs, one called Break a Day Blues, and the other one was called Evil Mama Blues. What about we play that one tonight? Evil Mama Blues with Ada Brown.

Yes, Ada Brown there, and Evil Mama Blues. Our next artist, also a pretty popular blues artist, around about the same career span, actually, from the 20s up to the 50s or so, one a bit either way or the other. And she was a Native American singer in the 30s, Mildred Bailey. She was known as the Queen of Swing, the Rocking Chair Lady, and Mrs. Swing. That was all due to her career in the 40s, 50s, those type of songs. Anyway, here she is. She's got a song for you tonight called, or a track called, Harlem Lullaby. This is Mildred Bailey.

for. And it oftentimes reminds me of that great resurrection morning.

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Porky Cohen, I'm not sure that's his real name, but anyway, he's an American trombonist, and we play this track a lot, I tell you this. American trombonist, and known for his time with a group called the Roomful of Blues Band. And he played with many of the big swing and Dixieland bands during the 40s and 50s, although his career started off somewhere in the 40s anyway. Accompanied quite a lot in his music and presentations with Michelle Wilson. Anyway, here they are, hopefully. Trombone Porky, and that's the name of the song. Trombone Porky, Porky Cohen, with Michelle Wilson.

Oh, what a great instrument the trombone is, eh? Porky Cohen there with Michelle Wilson doing their best to give it all it can. Anyway, that's right. Our next artist is John Lee Hooker. He's an American blues singer, songwriter and guitarist. His career spanned the 40s to the late 1900s. And very, very popular artist, played, his records, his music is played a lot in any blues program, really. He incorporated, or he's known for incorporating, such things as talking blues and the early style country blues into his music. Pretty much you can tell the age of the of his music by the talking blues. Anyway, that's pretty common now these days. He in his 30s, he was a piano boogie-woogie artist and earned the title The King of Boogie. I'm not sure we're getting the King of Boogie right now, but he's going to play a song called, or sing a song called, Mama, You Got a Daughter. John Lee Hooker.

John Lee Hooker. There you go. Always something a bit different from him as well. Jimmy McCracklin was an American pianist, vocalist and songwriter. He played a lot of different styles of blues. Usually the blues singers stuck to a particular style of blues, which they like to play, of course. I don't suppose they have any other reason. And said to have written almost 1,000 songs. Anyway, he formed a group called the Blues Blasters in 1946 with guitarist Robert Kelton. He's joined in this track I'm going to play for you tonight is with a lady called Irma Thomas. Irma Thomas is an American blues singer. She was known as the Soul Queen of New Orleans. And, of course, that was her prominent blues and gospel songs. Also known for a version of a song called After the Rain. But we have a combination song here called Tomorrow, Jimmy McCracken, together with Irma Thomas.

0: Yeah, so it's a pretty good track, isn't it? Jimmy McCracken and Irma Thomas there. 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
0: Yes, great long-time sponsor is Bellingen Cellars, and those sponsors help to keep this station going, for which we are very grateful. And I hope you feel that way as well. Lightning Hopkins, our next artist, a career from the, the late 40s, 50s, I suppose you call it, American electric and country blues musician, singer and songwriter. He also plays the piano and organ. And Rolling Stone magazine ranked him as number one on a list of the 100 greatest guitarists of all time. So I guess we're going to judge that with a track called Lonesome Dog Blues. Lightning Hopkins.

There you are. How we go with Lightning Hopkins? Yeah, great song. Lonesome Dog Blues. Our next artist is a pretty interesting artist, Sam Cooke. He pops up in the blues a bit, and not as much as some of the older style we play or modern style so much, but something different. He had a pretty good career from the 50s. Not a long career, but he was an American singer, songwriter, and entrepreneur, and he was known as the King of Soul, and that was for his distinctive vocals and influence within the popular music of that particular era. So there is a note here from a biographer, Bruce Eder, EDR, who wrote, "Cooke was the inventor of soul music." Well, that could be right. It could be right. Anyway, he's got a good track for you. And if you like soul music, here it is, Deep River Blues, Sam Cooke.

I hope you like that one. What a great performer he is there, Sam Cooke, Deep River Blues. And next artist, James Cotton. He had an, what you call an early start, I suppose, in the 50s. And but he's more a modern blues artist. And so he's a harmonica player. He's a blues singer and songwriter. And he does play all styles of blues, and a very good entertainer, as you will see on this one called Super Harp. This is James Cotton.

Well, not too bad on the harp either, was he? James Cotton there and Super Harp. Buddy Guy, American blues singer and guitarist. He turned up, he was more a solo player, but he turned up with a lot of different orchestras, famous orchestras, famous groups, Muddy Waters, Eric Clapton, John Mayer, Jimi Hendrix, and just a few of them, odd musicians, yes, that's right. Buddy Guy, on his own, is going to give us a song called Messing with the Kid. Here he is, Buddy Guy.

0: Buddy guy there with a great style, and I'm not quite sure if he's still around or not. He's I should have looked that up for you. Anyway, yes, he's certainly got a different style. Here we are. So do these particular people, and you're going to hear about now, right now.
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0: Yes, through Rally we go everywhere, everywhere in Bellington. Anyway, Clapton, our next artist from the 60s onwards, and English rock and blues guitarist, singer and songwriter, and he was credited as being a very influential musician and help other people. He's commonly put together with the group called the Yardbirds. Eric Clapton and the Yardbirds, and they were an English rock band formed up in 1963. And that particular group featured harmonica player Keith Roof. So here they are, Heart Full of Soul, Eric Clapton and the Yardbirds.

Yes, a heart for the soul there with Eric Clapton and the Yardbirds. Around about the 60s, a lot of the tunes from now till the end of the program are sort of had their birth in the 60s, not the actual songs but the artists, and it just sort of happened. I don't think the blues suffered that much. Yeah, but they had a lot more competition, and they hung the tag on the modern blues if you had any sort of grievance about it. So we'll let that go by. Anyway, a lady who made her mark, Australian lady who made her mark, was a tattooed blues singer-songwriter. This lady was a late starter at the age of 32. That's late. And her name is Lee Sappho, from the 60s. I've got to read you this. She gained immediate popularity with her style of music, recording with some of the best musicians around. Known as the diva in the fishtail gown, she performs her trade with enthusiasm in an uniquely Australian way. Her lyrics, it is said, are every woman's and every man's something for everyone. I think she got that right. Here's Lee Sappho, and it's none of my business. Here she is.

None of her business. Well, I believe she's fabulous to watch on stage, and haven't had that pleasure yet. The next artist is Procol Harum Band, or the Procol Harum Band. It's a band led by Gary Brooker and Robin Trower. They're an English band and was originally formed up as the Paramounts in the late 60s. They had a success with a song called Poison Ivy. Then they dropped out of the game and came back in towards the 90s with a song called, a version of a song called A Whiter Shade of Pale. That was not quite the 90s. It was around about the 70s or 80s. Anyway, A Whiter Shade of Pale, which was considered to be a classic song of popular music, and they certainly made a go of that particular song. Anyway, we're going to play that one, and we're going to play a different one, a different version of a song called Wall Street Blues, the Procol Harum Band.

0: The Procol Harum band it was, and Wall Street Blues. A little bit of colour for the program. Okay. Yes, while you're listening, here's one of our treasured sponsors.
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3: 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And your Sunday Blues, this program is. I hope you're enjoying it. We love playing the music for you on this particular station. Our next artist is Snowy White. Snowy White, from the late 60s onwards, English guitarist, and he began his career with Pink Floyd in the 70s. He also became associated with a group called Thin Lizzy in the 1980s, and he's known for his solo effort for his rendition of a tune called Bird of Paradise, which topped the UK charts in 1983. So here he is with a track for you called The Thrill Is Gone, Snowy White.

Yes, it's really gone. How sad that is, eh? And Snowy White's Blues Agency. Rodney Crowell, that's C-R-O-W-E-L-L. He was an artist from the 70s, 1970s, an American blues singer. Although he preferred songwriting and country music, and he won a couple of Grammy Awards in the 1990 and 2014, so got a bit of talent there, and we're going to have a look at that talent with a song written by Elmore James called Shake Your Money Maker, Rodney Crowell. Quite well.

Rodney Crowell there and Shake Your Money Maker. Our next group of artists are called the Bluebirds. Interesting group. And their classification is a high-energy Swedish modern blues band of five musicians. If you're into the blues a little bit more, you might know these people. Patrick Carlson on guitar, Peter Pearson on guitar, Johan Johansson on piano and organ, Magnus Johansson on bass, and Peter Hamburg on drums. I hope they mean something to you. They present a fusion of Louisiana and old-fashioned blues, rock and roll and rockabilly, garnished with soul. At least you've got some idea. Here they are anyway, the Bluebirds. They're a good group, actually. Sorry, I shouldn't rubbish them. And the Bluebirds with a Elmore James song, Dust My Broom.

0: Yes, the Bluebirds group there, and Dust My Broom. It's a song sung by a lot of blues artists. Anyway, that's a version. So here's a little bit of homework for you, and you may be able to help in some way.
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0: And that's right, it is the only radio station. So, our next artist is, we're going to do a few Australian artists to, as the show rolls to a close. Nacho Mamas, this group, they had a career in the 50s and 60s. They reformed in about 2020 or so, and band from nowhere. Six musicians playing 50s and 60s, R&B, Motown, rock and roll, and so on. They reformed after a five-year break, that just mentioned, and lineup now includes the Mama Little Horns, a killer five-piece horn section, a dynamic rhythm section, great vocals, re-emerging as rock horn band, and that makes your chest thump and makes you want to dance. Well, that's up to the individual, I'd say. The band, you may know these people and be fans of them. Rob Graves on vocal, Anisha Green on vocal, Kathy Altman on guitar, Gene Zulempi, I think, on bass, and Larry Altman on drums, percussion, and backing vocals. That's the band. Mama's Lily Horns, Corey Bell on sax and keyboard, Bob Gray on trumpet, trombone and flute, Bob Conrad on trumpet, Joe Dowdy on trombone, and Craig Casey on baritone sax. I hope you got all that, and I hope it's worth the 4 minutes, 30 seconds of this orchestra, of this band, Nacho Mamas.

0: song will be too long.
1: Yes. I think they're still going. I should find out that sometimes you get lost in the names. Our next artist is a chap called Ivan Zar, Z-A-R. He's got a few lines here for you. A local Australian legend from Western Australia, self-taught harmonica player. He formed his own band in 1968 called the King Biscuit Company, and formed another band called the Elks so that he could support many of the visiting overseas artists, which he did, and included in them were B.B. King, Ike and Tina Turner, Joe Cocker, and plenty of others. And the last bit of the information is that he is well known for his raw and passionate rhythmic country blues, thrashing his trademark dobro, while equally at home fronting a Chicago combine on harp and vocals. And a little tag on the end of all that is enjoy. So here he is, Ivan Zar, Bring Me a Pillow.

0: Ivan's are there, and yeah, well, there it all was. There it all was. That was the last tune in Sunday Blues tonight. I hope you've enjoyed the music. A bit modern towards the end, but never mind. It's all blues, and that's what we try to achieve with as well-known musicians as possible, with a little tag on them for good measure. Coming up straight away is what we call Sunday Cameo. This program is a short cameo prior to the Tiki Lounge remix coming on at 9 o'clock with Seth Jordan. I'll play you a little bit of a promo for that as we move into this program of Cameo. And this music is it's a strange combination of music in terms of there's a lot of songs on this. We only get to play about six or seven on this particular program. Songs you probably know but don't know the artist, and songs that you know the artist and don't know the song. It's a good mixture, and I hope you've enjoyed it. We've been playing that for the last few weeks, and I hope it goes down with you. So coming up, Sunday Cameo, and we will have a little bit of a promo for it, I suppose, if we could manage it, but we'll... No, we won't. We'll get straight into it, of course. And so introduce the first artist in this particular artist is called Carl Brisson, Brisson. And he is a Dutch-born and gave up boxing for vaudeville in 1916. And became successful too, and in the 30s. He has a trademark of top hat and tails, and a song and dance act to go with it. He was around till the 50s, and he recorded this particular song called Dinner at Eight in 1933. And strangely enough, last week we played the same tune with Al Bowley, but different people, different tunes. So here he is, Carl Brisson and Dinner at Eight. No, it's not. We'll get to it.
1: Hello? Hello? Is that you, darling? Is that really you?

0: Now don't forget, dinner at 8.
1: Yes, yes. Different music, isn't it? The next artist is Greta Keller. Greta Keller, we have played several of her tunes or songs on this particular program. It's just one of those areas where I suppose you can look at the music between somewhere around the 30s to somewhere around the 40s or so. Some are well known, as I said. And so she pops up. She was very popular. She was Viennese born, and she was internationally famous in radio and record, stage, screen and television in the end. And she won a Medal of Honor in art and culture. So here she is tonight with a song called Stairway to the Stars, recorded in 1939. Greta Keller.

Yeah, it's got a great voice, hasn't she? Greta Keller there. We are recalling Al Bowley, a very popular song. It's unfortunate that they were so popular that they crowded the airwaves on those times. But there's plenty of good artists to come. Al Bowley and When You Wish Upon a Star, and this, he recorded this in 1940.

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0: Coming up next is Vera Lynn. Vera Lynn, you'd know for your very popular artist, English singer and entertainer. She first came about with Gerald Austin's orchestra in 1935 and went on to join the Bert Ambrose Orchestra later on. She was known as Sweetheart of the Forces, entertaining troops in World War II. Got a song called Us When the Lights Go On Again, and this was recorded in 1942.

0: Well, I bet that brings back some memories for some people. Anyway, Vera Lynn. And our next artist is Hutch, simply Hutch, but his name is Leslie Hutchison. He was born in the Spice Islands, and with his suave good looks, velvet voice and polished piano style, he enjoyed great success as a cabaret artist and performer at exclusive parties and social parties and nightclubs. His track for us to play for you tonight is You'd Be So Nice to Come Home To, and he recorded this one in 1943. Hutch.
1: It's not that you're fairer than a lot of girls just as pleasing, that I doff my hat as a worshipper at your shrine. It's not that you're rarer

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You'd be so nice by the fire, while the breeze on high.

0: And there are different styles in the 30s and 40s, weren't there? Hutch there, and You'd Be So Nice to Come Home To. Sam Brown, interesting fellow, English-born and dance band leader in the 30s. He made over 1,000 recordings and worked with other bands like Bert Ambrose, Harry Bidgood and Lou Stone in those days. And he did a little bit of film work in the end. So Sam Brown is going to give us a fairly popular song of that time, actually, called A Fine Romance. And it was recorded in 1936. Before we launch into that, let's have a little bit of a promo for the Tiki Lounge Remix. We're coming on at 9 o'clock. A very interesting program if you're a visitor and haven't heard it before. And Seth Jordan gives you 2 hours of good music and good information. So here we are with Sam Brown. Oh, and the Tiki Lounge Remix.
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Shows you Bing Crosby there. And Sam Browne, it was a fine romance. Our last track for tonight in this program, Sunday Cameo, is one from Lucy Mannheim. Lucy Mannheim's a German-born actress and entertainer, and known for her heartfelt performances. And she appeared in many silent films in her career. Tonight she's going to give us a track called I Am Wax Within Your Hands. Recorded in 1935, Lucy Mannheim.

mein Herz blieb leer im Lichterglanz der Bühne. Mein Herz blieb leer in all der bunten Pracht.

was in deiner Hand. 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

Yes, we'll have to have a little bit more of Lucy. Lucy Mannheim and I'm Wax Within Your Hands. That was the last track in Sunday Cameo. I hope you've enjoyed the music, Sunday Blues and Sunday Cameo. If you have, then I'll be back next week, so please join me again. I will encroach a little bit on the Tiki Lounge remix, but anyway, I do hope that you've enjoyed the music so far. So this is Brian Francis bidding you good night, and thank you for listening.

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1: Gary, and what are you pushing today at the markets?
2: As ever, the soap cakes. So, palm oil free soap. Make it here in Bellingen. We use local olive oil. Well, from Moree's, that's localish, New South Wales. Also use macadamia oil from Nambucca. Some local essential oils, lots of local other things included, like beeswax, honey, some herbs from the garden. They all find their way in the soaps. But yeah, just soaps that make you look young, keep you young, look after your skin, that sort of thing.
1: So what's the big difference between soap that you make and commercially made soap?
2: Commercially, soap generally will dry your skin out. I mean, that's what a lot of people say. They say they can't use soap because it dries their skin out, and that's just because of the... They put in a lot of extra horrible ingredients, detergents, lathering agents, artificial perfumes, things to make the soap look whiter than it would normally be. Also, when you make soap, a natural chemical reaction is that you effectively create vegetable glycerin, but commercially that vegetable glycerin is then removed, so the soap is effectively reduced in quality because it's lost that goodness, and they sell you the rubbish that's left. So it's like comparing chalk and cheese, you know.
1: All right, and let's see, you've got a variety here. You've got lava, turmeric and lemon, spiced orange, eucalyptus, aniseed and coffee. Is that like real coffee in there?
2: Real coffee granules that have... the coffee granules are in there just for the colour, the swirl. And, yeah, they've been passed through my coffee machine, so the coffee hasn't been wasted. You just use it afterwards. That one actually came about for a local bed and breakfast out in the Promised Land called Aniseed. And they wanted an aniseed soap, so that goes in all of their rooms. The guests often come by and go, oh, no, that's soap. And similarly, two or three of the other ones, they all find their way into local B&Bs. Yeah. Local stores, Kombu, the greengrocer, Weave. Yeah, and they support us and sell the soap as well, so it's good.
1: Well done.
2: Thanks a lot.
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0: The first ciggy was the one I was always stinging for the most. 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Although it's hard, they're always there for a yarn, and I'm almost 3 months smoke-free now.
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this point, we want her to try something new. We try wearing funky hats or taking off her shoes. We thought if we could burn our underwear on stage, that would be cool. We just did another gig and recorded it too.

What should I say? Hi, I'm Genevieve, and when I'm in Bellingen, I always listen to 2BBB. Is that how it feels when you're actually talking on the radio? That's incredible. That sounds really good, though, but it sounds really weird. It's like, it sounds higher. I sound much higher. I don't think I'd like to be on radio.

0: Hand me another beer, okay?
1: You driving on?
0: Yeah, but I'll be right.
1: Hey, no, not sure you should be driving.
0: Yeah, but I only had a few.
1: Hey, Unc.
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1: You all right?
2: Our aunties, our uncles, our cousins, us. The road is no place for excuses. A message from the New South Wales Government.

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1: Hi, I'm Leo, and I've been involved in 2BBB at all levels for a long, long time. I'm amazed when I look back and think of how many people have come through this station. It's mind-boggling. And some of them, of course, no longer with us. I particularly remember Rod Kirk, who had a wonderful show for years and years, who had an extensive industry in television and the entertainment business generally. He produced the original Mavis Bramson show for people of a certain generation. And he had a show here on our very own 2BBB for many years. Another one I should remember was Neil Hamilton, who also had an extensive career in the entertainment business and was a much-loved presenter here for many, many, many years. There was Damien we lost not long ago, Damien Delano Davis, who set up some amazing technical stuff for us. He wasn't on air, but behind the scenes he did an incredible amount of work on the technical side. Another one was Jack Eagleton, who brought Planet Lighting up from Melbourne originally. He had a wonderful jazz show here called Jazz Thoughts, which combined his love of traditional jazz and poetry. And that'd give a little review. That said, this program is being brought to you by Penfolds number 43. And they were some of my favourite programs, especially listening out to Thor, out at Thor in the middle of the bush. No electricity. All I had was a tiny little battery-operated radio, and I'd sit there and turn it on to my favourite shows, and that kept me company. And, of course, that's still the case for a lot of people that are in isolated situations. 2BBB is their company. And it's always been that for a lot of people.
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0: You are listening to another episode of Celebrate Sounds, a podcast celebrating sounds and music and art and all things creative on the North Coast. Up in the studio in Fairmount today, Ben Lewis, formerly of Bellingen Records or Bello Records. I can't remember what it was called. Was it Bellingen or Bello?
1: Roots Records.
0: Roots, that's right, of course. Yeah. Oh, my goodness.
1: It started as Roots Records and then became Roots Records and Music.
0: Oh, my goodness. Well, that shows you how good of a podcaster I am.
1: Good homework.
0: It's been, No, I just wing it and it usually works out all right, but that was one moment that it didn't, which I'd love to touch on at some point. Ben Lewis, formerly of Roots Records, recently of the Big Bonanza and River Sounds, being involved in music. I don't even know what your DJ name is. We were only just talking about that. Do you have a DJ name?
1: No, I don't.
0: You don't have? Oh, well, that's good.
1: No, I've played under some weird ones, but I don't really have one.
0: That's great. No. So a little bit of, your fingers in all the pies, but it's great to have you here. I always love opening the podcast and just getting a bit of a sense of like where creativity, music kind of made its first little mark in your life. So have at it.
1: All right. Thanks, Josh. So I grew up on the Gold Coast in my younger years and grew up in a pretty unique kind of environment where I didn't live in a normal street in a neighbourhood until I was about 14.
0: What do you mean a normal street?
1: I grew up in pubs.
0: Oh, okay.
1: Literally on site in pubs. Yeah, so my old man was a publican.
0: Right.
1: So he was a restaurateur, a publican, and then ran nightclubs. I grew up in that environment.
0: So there's the beginning
1: that's
0: of
1: the
0: story
1: beginning.
0: There.
1: Yeah, 100%. So like from a really young age on the Gold Coast, Dad ran this place called the Broadbeach International Hotel, which is currently where in the Broadbeach Mall is, and there's the Oasis Shopping Village. That all used to be this old... one of the most unique original hotels on the Gold Coast.
0: Right.
1: So Dad ran that and he came from King's Cross

0: glamour and kind of
1: Party vibe?
0: Party vibe, yeah, man. Yeah. Innovation in the hospitality scene came through my dad.
1: That's amazing.
0: Yeah. So I grew up in an environment with showgirls and club stage stuff. And, you know, there's this photo of my brother and I was on the front cover of Gold Coast Weekly, this entertainment magazine, when I was, I think, about five. And I'm sitting on the knee of this showgirl all dressed up in this, you know, amazing clothing with just in a bikini, you know. And so it was a very
1: enlightening childhood.
0: Yeah,
1: it
0: but
1: like
0: also fun and and kind of adult.
1: Yeah,
0: it was a very, very adult environment from a really young age. And so that, I guess that was fairly unique. And that continued after the Gold Coast when we moved into high school and into Brisbane. And Dad, he just lost a lot of money, tried a lot of things. But one thing he did do, he was an innovator. Mm. And he opened up some nightclubs in Brisbane and did some crazy stuff. And
1: wow.
0: I guess I really think that's where it all came from in the beginning, my interest in music, in show business, in the industry. And I didn't know it at the time, just what it was, you know. Didn't have neighbours, just my brother and I. On a Saturday morning, we didn't go to the park. We went to the public bar and tried to find money in underneath the bar, you know, on the ground, and you know, flick cigarette butts away and pick up 20-cent pieces.
1: Yes,
0: you know, doing that kind of stuff. So it was a bit different, I think, my upbringing.
1: That's really cool, and like you know, obviously having known you for quite a few years now and seeing sort of the iterations where you've been dabbling with music and all that, it kind of makes a bit of sense too, like. You know, you got a bit of business now, so you're really good at like the admin side of running stuff, but you also have this passion for actually just music and the scene as well. Yeah, I imagine that like growing up in that, it's like you're seeing your dad have that entrepreneurial kind of spirit and do these things, but not in like a full kind of white collar environment, but actually like a party, a vibe, a culture kind of vibe.
0: 100%. So he didn't have money, that you didn't come from money and didn't end up with money, you know, but what he had was ideas.
1: Yeah.
0: More than anything. And I think that's what he's remembered as, in that he was a little bit of an icon in Brisbane and Gold Coast in that scene for a while. And
1: it's pretty cool.
0: Yeah. And he's definitely remembered as an innovator and ideas. And there's no doubt that that's without any kind of, you know, passing on from father to son, because he didn't do that stuff. He wasn't, you know, he was a little bit absent around that sort of stuff. But just from me being there and not even realizing at the time, but it definitely, it's rubbed off on me, or it's just in my blood.
1: Yeah.
0: So probably I've got that of kind of same entrepreneurial spirit. I kind of think in the way my mind works is quite creative.
1: Mm.
0: But as you say, there's that other side of it that can do the kind of business side as well.
1: Yeah. It's a really rare thing, I think. You know, at least in the you know, strictly artist kind of community, a lot of the musicians that I deal with, they've obviously got the creative, the ideas and all that sort of, but like the power to have that administrative business aspect to, you know, what you're doing is so powerful, because like how many people just get ruled out of doing anything because they just don't know where to go, what to say, all that sort of stuff.
0: Yeah, I don't know. I just think it's a different role again, you know, like, because I'm not a deep creative, like I'm not,
1: sure,
0: and I'm not an artist, and I'm not, you know, like yourself, who can write beautiful tracks and create albums and, you know, entertain people on a stage. You know, that's not my forte, but there's an element of that creativity, and I certainly have a real big passion for what the likes of real artists can do, and somehow having the synergy to be able to bring that together. With the other aspect of it, which is the real world, where, you know, right or wrong, unfortunately, there is an element of that business side that has to, you know, meet with the creative to then have those outputs.
1: Absolutely.
0: So I guess I just have a different skill set a little bit.
1: But you're an enabler too. That's the whole thing, like, because you're in that space where you're able to bring creatives into a place where it's like, okay, I'm creating festivals, or I'm booking gigs, or I've got, you know, this record source. And that's sort of what I was alluding to. Like, you're in this beautiful place where artists actually need people like you, promoters and that sort of thing, because otherwise we don't know what the hell we're doing.
0: Well, neither did I.
1: Yeah. Well, it's good to know.
0: Yeah. Yeah. Thanks, man. Yeah. It feels good to be in that position. It's a tricky one.
1: Yeah, of course.
0: Because you have to please a lot of people, you know.

0: and you don't want to let people down, and you have to be open to all, you know, lots of things. But man, I enjoy it. I guess, you know, back to my original journey, like I kind of went from that upbringing in that environment of entertainment and hospitality, and the fringes within all of that, there was music.
1: Yeah.
0: To then, as a late teen, starting to discover music for myself.
1: Sure.
0: And that's where it really grew.
1: How did that start for you? Like, was it instruments or listening to tunes? Like, what were those catalysts?
0: I reckon a lot of friends and people influencing me at that time. So I moved to Brisbane and I was about 14 and I had to get a bus to school. And I didn't know anyone. New school, moved to Brisbane from the Gold Coast and sat next to this fella named Joe, and he was just like just out there kid and rude and, you know, an anarchist. And he introduced me to different shit.
1: Yeah,
0: so
1: cool.
0: He introduced me to some, you know, early kind of ska music.
1: Yep.
0: And then into early hip hop as well. And that just led from there to my own discoveries. So it's like sharing cassettes, you know, of NWA and
1: the
0: Specials. And
1: that's one thing that, like, I mean, I guess like Spotify tries to do its best with, like, you know, collaborative playlists. But like one thing that I feel like our kids' generation will miss out on is the beauty in like handing someone a dubbed cassette that
0: 100%.
1: You've just gone, here are all my favorite songs, you know?
0: Yeah. And such a discovery. Because you don't, you know, you get this cassette and it might have something written on it, you know, it was like whatever. By a mate or a brother or whatever. Yep. And you put it in. Yeah, maybe you know what it is because it's been a recording of a complete album and go, yeah, cool, I've got a bootleg copy here of an album, that's sick. But if someone's actually put together a cassette of their own tracks that they're into.
1: Mixtape. Yeah.
0: And the old mixtape. Yeah. And then you discover that. It's so cool. You know, I used to love that. Anyway, so that then led from me to discovering like 4ZZZ independent radio in Brisbane, which then led me to discovering underground gigs in Brisbane. And, you know, most of my mates sort of, a lot of them, I had a kind of mixed bag of friends where some were right into rugby and sport. And they were listening to much different music to this other crew I was discovering. And anyway, with this other crew, we discovered live music. And that became a massive passion for me. I'd just go to every gig in Brisbane, you know, like early days before Regurgitator were playing at a uni or something, and they weren't anyone those back in those early days, and Resin Dogs, and that period there and of my life from probably say 16 to about 23 absolutely formulated my passion for live music.
1: It's incredible. Were you playing at the time?
0: No, just a fan. Absolute fan.
1: Yeah, I love that because, you know, there's people that come up at gigs and that sort of thing and they'll say something really appreciative and my first inclination is like, oh, do you play? And, of course, sometimes they do and so, yeah, we have a discussion about, you know, guitars or whatever they play. But there is something really magical about people who don't play, who have that affinity for music. And like I was saying, you know, as a promoter, of course, but we need more people like that who are able to be like, not necessarily playing, but just music connoisseurs and appreciators. And you being one of them, it's obviously led you to a whole bunch of different places.
0: Yeah, I did. It led me to doing some production stuff.
1: Yeah.
0: Like, so at that point in time, it was very much just about being a music nerd and going to gigs. Like, I'd digest the street magazines, you know, that was my thing as well. Like, I just wanted to know everything, what was going on in Brisbane and that scene. But my brother was DJing at the time and he's doing some really interesting stuff around underground outdoor rave parties around the outskirts of Brizzy. And so through him, got kind of a love for electronic music, got myself a dodgy old computer. You're talking like, what year would this been? I don't know, 98?
1: Also, when computers were not...
0: They're like, it was a brick. It's huge, this thing. And got some really early software. I think I was using Acid. I think it was
1: Acid. Yeah, so good.
0: So anyway, started...
1: That's what I learned on as well.
0: Yeah, started delving into some electronic production, just loops and samples and stuff, nothing too deep, but that was really fun. And I guess that kind of gave me some more insight into sounds and more in that creative space.
1: Sure.
0: Yeah, man. But that was all the start. That was the start. Yeah.

0: You are listening to another episode of Celebrate Sounds, a podcast celebrating sounds and music and art and all things creative on the North Coast. Up in the studio in Fermat today, Ben Lewis, formerly of Bellingen Records or Bello Records. I can't remember what it was called. Was it Bellingen or Bello?
1: Roots Records.
0: Roots, that's right, of course. Yeah. Oh, my goodness.
1: And it started as Roots Records and then became Roots Records and Music.
0: Oh, my goodness. Well, that shows you how good of a podcaster I am. It's interesting now, like, thinking about a record store.
1: Yeah.
0: Because, so we're talking about, so I'm assuming roughly, you're talking about 2009. So roughly what, 2009, 2010, you're coming down here?
1: We came in the end of, we came in December 2009.
0: Yep.
1: And opened up Roots Records in like midway through 2010.
0: Yeah, so about 6 months or so.
1: Yeah.
0: It's interesting now. Like, I'm just curious how you feel about like something that like, what are we in, 2024? So 14 years ago was like this thing, like you could go in, you could buy albums, you could. And of course, like Apple Music had started by then, and I don't even know if Spotify was a thing.
1: No Spotify.
0: But in 14 years, how like the experience of going into a record store and looking through records and seeing some stuff that you know and finding some stuff that you don't know and, you know, talking about music, like, it's pretty different.
1: Dude, it's so different. And it's a bit sad, to be honest.
0: Yeah, yeah, totally.
1: Like, back in the Brisbane days, record stores for our crew were everything.
0: Yeah.
1: It was CDs mostly back then.
0: Yeah.
1: And then you just go in and be like, you pick up this one. It's like, oh, what is that? And it's got this great album cover and you might not know it, but you might, you know, you could explore, you could pull out that artwork and you could read into the liner notes and you could see who was playing and even that creativity through that part of the process, not just the music.
0: And yeah, it's, totally. It's, the and, whole
1: and
0: package.
1: Then, and then the community in a shop like that as well.
0: Yeah.
1: Yeah. And so I think, and that was way back, that's the 90s. And then when we were doing it in 2010 when we started, initially it kind of had that. Like, CDs were still just a thing.
0: Yeah.
1: They were just starting to slip out, but they were still a thing. Like, I remember it was such a trip. Like, when, you know, I've never had a small business before.
0: Mm.
1: So to kind of even think about how do you start that? Like, what do you have to do? Do I have to get approvals? What, I don't know.
0: Yeah, totally. If you don't know, you don't know.
1: Where do you buy CDs? Like, where do you buy guitar strings?
0: Yeah.
1: You know, where do you buy this stuff?
0: Yeah, 100%.
1: And my very first bulk order, bizarrely, could have ordered in Australia, but the largest at that time supplier, a distributor of packaged music, so, you know, CDs, vinyl and everything, was a mob called Super D in America.
0: Mm.
1: And I did a $22,000 order on CDs out of America. And I like hit the bank transfer and I'm like, is this shit even gonna arrive?
0: Yeah.
1: Actually, driving here today to your studio in Fernmount actually really reminded me of that first order, because our very first house we lived in, actually, sorry, our first house was Kenny Close, where near where you used to be, right?
0: Yep.
1: Our second house was as soon as you come off Waterfall Way into Fernmount there, it's like the second house on the right, this blue home.
0: Yeah,
1: I think it's old cottage, right?
0: Yeah.
1: And when the order was delivered there, and it's like boxes and boxes and boxes of CDs. And it was just crazy. And then
0: was it overwhelming? That seems like a pretty big deal.
1: It was so overwhelming. Because we had to also then we had took the CDs out of the CD covers and put them in sleeves, and you had to label the sleeves. And there was a lot of work to it, but it was overwhelming. Like Vic was great. She just rolled with it. She said, you know, give it a go, Ben.
0: Yeah.
1: I'm behind you.
0: How cool.
1: But really, we had no idea what we're doing.
0: Yeah.
1: And anyway, the shop itself, whilst that order was coming, we're doing the fit out in there. And I finally remember taking all of that stock and putting it into the CD boxes, the shelves in the shop, and got some local people to help with all of that, and like paid roles and stuff. And it started to feel really cool. Started to feel really good. And it for a period of time there, it was a beautiful space.
0: It was great. I remember it was like, because I think at that point Vic had something going on for a few years before, as in, not, it wasn't a record store, but just like for guitar strings and stuff. And that had totally stopped.
1: Yeah.
0: So it was nice to actually be able to be in Bellingen and go and buy some leads if you need and some strings and have a look at the records, like, you know.
1: Yeah.
0: It was a really cool thing from Bella, but, you know, obviously it's a hard sell when, as that starts progressing, all of a sudden digital music starting to come up, you know.
1: Yeah, it made a massive impact. And that's why we went from being Roots Records to then Roots Records and Music.
0: Yeah.
1: And we started to bring instruments in.
0: Yeah, that's right.
1: Because the CDs were just becoming
0: A little bit obsolete.
1: Yep. Yeah. That was still a thing, particularly at Christmas time, and they're just like still little gifts.
0: Yeah,
1: and,
0: sure.
1: But, you know, that kind of people just, I don't know if you were like me, but back in the day, that anytime I had a spare $25, I'd be buying a CD.
0: Yeah, yeah.
1: And that just wasn't happening
0: anymore. I'd spend hundreds of dollars every year on albums.
1: Yeah, I'd be payday, and I'm like, oh, I've got to go and get some new music.
0: Yeah, yeah.
1: Because you couldn't get it otherwise, right?
0: Yeah.
1: You had radio or you had to go and buy it.
0: The great thing for me, particularly when I started playing live music, was it was all tax deductible.
1: Yeah.
0: I'm like, I can get more albums.
1: Roots, it, one thing it really did for me is it made me so, I guess, known in the community but also get to know the community.
0: Yeah, it's a great entry point.
1: I mean, dude, like music. People would just come in there and talk.
0: Yeah.
1: And talk and talk. And sometimes it was like, oh, come on, you know, I've got to do some work here. But it was, we really got to know Brett Bellinge and, you know, super well. And it was also where I started doing events.
0: Yeah.
1: Yeah. And
0: I remember you did little concerts in there.
1: Yeah, right?
0: in-store
1: stuff.
0: Jack Carty.
1: Yeah, Jack Carty played. Yeah. A Canadian folk singer who was doing Woodford Folk Festival coming through.
0: Yeah.
1: Old Man Ludeke, he played.
0: Yeah, cool.
1: Bill Chambers played in there. The Mid-North played a few times.
0: Yeah.
1: Sid Air, back in the day. They like full five-piece band played in there.
0: I love that.
1: I was
0: running the open mic at that time when they were coming through, and I was like, these guys, good
1: energy.
0: Good.
1: They're good. The records, and in International Record Store Day, it was when we did a lot of the stuff, but we'd do in-store DJs as well. So,
0: yeah, cool.
1: You know, Noodles and Jollism, you know, they came and played for such a small space, but it just felt great. We had these little, you know, things where, you know, artists were performing in there. So that was cool. So we tried really hard to make it more than just a bricks and mortar shop, you know?
0: Yeah.
1: We wanted it to be special for us and special for the community.
0: It sounds almost like, you know, what you were looking for, you started creating, because you're talking about like you wanting that alternative culture, like, you know, something creative. And of course you come in here and Bellingen has that in spades, but really tapping in and creating a little almost subculture underneath the whole thing. Not that it was like a complete movement, but you know what I mean?
1: Yeah, listen, it was sort of born out of necessity a little bit because I needed the job, right?
0: Yeah.
1: And so I'm like, well, what do I want to do? You know, and this was when I kind of reached this point of going, well, I think my happiness is going to be found in something to do with the music industry, events, and because I've sort of now after the newspaper experience gained these business skills, perhaps looping that in, and as along with that, and just as strong as all of that is actually that this ongoing desire for me to, I guess, forge my own destiny.
0: Yeah, that's really cool.
1: So I don't really like working for the man, you know.
0: I hear you.
1: But
0: it's a necessary evil sometimes.
1: Yeah, dude, it is. You know, we need everything. We need the IGA that we open. We need teachers. We need nurses. We need we need banks. We need. So there's all these roles, and they're all necessities. And there's lots of people who love their jobs, and that's awesome.
0: Yeah.
1: And I respect all of that. But for myself personally, I struggle with it a bit, to be honest. Like I've always kind of struggled with that. I just, for whatever reason, I think it comes back to my dad.
0: Yeah.
1: With his kind of desire to be this entrepreneurial guy in the hospitality sector. That it's just so deep rooted in me. I can't be settled unless I kind of feel like I've achieved that. And I still feel like I haven't quite achieved that. And that's why I'm still working on my own projects and stuff.
0: That's the fire in you, man.
1: It's
0: a good thing.
1: Yeah.
0: You don't want to get to, you know, like your twilight years and be thinking, I didn't really give those things that I really knew I wanted to do a go.
1: Yeah. And I'm not happy or settled if I'm not trying, I think, to achieve that.
0: Do you find that it's like it's both in the process of like doing, but also the newness of like learning and the new experiences that are coming with like different events and that sort of thing? Like, yeah, that's the thing that makes it interesting and all that?
1: Yeah, yeah. It's partly as well that this sounds so cheesy, but I'm an ideas guy.
0: Yeah.
1: All right. It's actually pretty cheesy, but that newness and that learning is just kind of how my brain works. And like an example, when we had the shop, when I knew CDs were going to be going like gone, that was a revenue source that was soon to be totally gone from our business. I'm like, well, how do I replace that? What do I do? And it was at that stage where online shopping, it was just starting to go pick up, right? We used to get people come in the shop, they try out an amp and they're like, oh, they really like it. Yeah, cool. And then they go away and they buy it online. And we're like, fuck, okay, this is a thing now. So this is a thing we either got to get into.
0: Yeah.
1: So I came up with an idea. One of our biggest selling products in the shop, I'll ask you, what do you reckon one of our biggest selling products in the shop was?
0: Recorders?
1: Dude,
0: no.
1: Close.
0: What was it?
1: What's the other instrument that's now in all primary schools?
0: I don't even know. I just
1: ukuleles,
0: think
1: right?
0: Okay, that's perfect. Yeah. Much better than recorders.
1: Better than recorders, but it was like, man, everyone's buying ukuleles and not just, you know, your coloured ones that are crap that the kids are playing, but there's lots of people who have some kind of an interest in music but feel like it's too late to maybe pick up the guitar or whatever. And
0: ukulele is such a beautiful, quite easy instrument to learn.
1: And so we would sell a lot of them through the store.
0: Yeah.
1: I'm like, maybe I'll just check out online and see what, you know, what's the competition. And this is, again, like in probably this stage was 2012.
0: Mm.
1: And there really wasn't a lot of online. Well, there actually wasn't a dedicated online ukulele shop.
0: Yeah,
1: there was music stores that were selling ukuleles, like the big ones, like Beresfields, and but yeah, there wasn't a. And so I started up this thing called what was it called? Uke Shop.
0: Uke Shop.
1: Ukeshop.com.au.
0: Yeah.
1: And then what I did is I'm just learning, like, this, go back to this conversation about learning as you go and, you know, evolving and whatever. And so I learned how to build a website.
0: Yeah.
1: And then kind of learned how to use Google AdWords. I also learned that you could build a website that had as many products as you want on there. It doesn't necessarily mean you have to have all those products in your stock.
0: Right.
1: So
0: cheeky
1: man. So, but I ran into trouble because of this. So when I went live with the website, it had the biggest collection of ukuleles for sale in Australia.
0: Yep.
1: But we only had, like, you know, 20 in the shop to sell. We didn't have all these ukuleles in stock. Oh dear. And I had no idea, you know, what would be the outcome of this thing. And so I built the website and then went on to Google AdWords and went, okay, maybe I'll put $50 in and do a paid campaign and see what happens.

0: You are listening to another episode of Celebrate Sounds, a podcast celebrating sounds and music and art and all things creative on the North Coast. Up in the studio in Fermat today, Ben Lewis, formerly of Bellingen Records or Bello Records. I can't remember what it was called. Was it Bellingen or Bello?
1: Roots Records.
0: That's right, of course. Yeah. Oh, my goodness.
1: And it started as Roots Records and then became Roots Records and Music.
0: Oh, my goodness. Well, that shows you how good of a podcaster I am. We've covered a lot of your story, which is fascinating. It's always nice to know, you know, where people are coming from and hear a little bit about, like, how they got to where they sort of are now. And where we are now is, like, post you doing a couple of really big festivals, River Sounds was incredible, Big Bonanza maybe didn't hit the heights that it needed to hit. And you know, there's also another aspect of your career that we didn't talk about, which is booking and music, and you can touch on that as well. But I'm interested to hear, like, you know, 2 years post River Sounds, which was by all accounts, for a pilot, like, first was a great festival. You know, I was there the whole weekend. It was fantastic. You know, probably not without its problems, some teething problems that we know about, and that just is just part of life, and that's okay. But you did kind of go MIA for a little bit. I feel like I didn't see you for at least 12 months. Take us through kind of, like, you know, you've come out of your Roots Records. That's a few years ago. And then you decide to put on this festival, COVID, et cetera. Like, yeah, how was that whole experience? And maybe just share a little bit of the highlights maybe.
1: I'll just, do a real quick overview of how possibly I led to wanting to do these events.
0: And go for it.
1: You mentioned the Fed.
0: Yep.
1: So the back end of Roots Records, I started to get to know the owner of the Federal Hotel really well. Interesting guy, loves his music. And he asked whether I would be interested in taking over the bookings at the pub.
0: Mm.
1: And I'm like, yeah, man, that'd be great. Love this stuff. This is, you know, right up my alley. And just a really brief snapshot on that. When I moved in there and started that role, most of the live music was Coff's sort of pub rock cover bands, a lot of it.
0: Sure.
1: And it was on a schedule where they were performing about once every 4 weeks. And that's all fine, but it kind of really lacked...
0: Not enough rotation.
1: Just lacked diversity I think. And it lacked opportunity it was booked forward for a long period of time and... Just lacked opportunity to have perhaps touring bands or other bands. And anyway, so I kind of tried to change things there a little bit, which then led to maybe doing, well, what else could we do differently, which led to a couple of full-day events and Blues Fest.
0: Yeah,
1: and
0: of course.
1: The craft beer event, Brew Day Out. And they're all really successful, like super successful.
0: Yeah.
1: And it kind of led me to start thinking about, I'm all right at this, you know. I think I nail it. Most times I'm nailing this shit, you know, and I'm not perfect by any means, but they're received well. The marketing that was going along with it was really received well.
0: And
1: so then that shit starts to get me thinking about events.
0: Yeah.
1: I noticed an opportunity to come up through Bellingen Council to apply for a reasonable grant, like at back starting all this stuff. It was about 20 grand. And I thought, wow, you know, that's cool. I've got now this kind of background of doing events in Bello. I've did events at Roots Records. At that stage, I'd also done some of my own promoted events at the Memorial Hall, did a couple of big Tibetan festivals there.
0: Yeah, right.
1: So I applied for this grant and it was through the after the bushfires in 2019. So it was a bushfire recovery grant, which was to kind of re-stimulate
0: local economies.
1: And got the grant and my initial plan was for the first event was to do the very first kind of concept of River Sounds in the car park behind the pub.
0: Yeah.
1: The whole car park.
0: Yeah.
1: And I still love that idea, that in-town kind of idea. And if you're the back of the pub and you look up at the Hammond Wheatley building from the back and you could light it up and I was going to do down the laneway, which goes down to Swiss Patisserie, so I was going to have the electronic stage at the bottom and have like this laneway of DJ stuff. And
0: still a great idea.
1: Yeah, man. Yeah. I still would really like to do it.
0: Yeah.
1: There's some challenges in there with logistics, with trucks and IGA and, you know, stuff like that. But
0: yeah,
1: I think it'd be really cool.
0: Well, it'd almost be it's a little bit of a throwback to when when the jazz festival used to block off the main street and then sometimes Church Street. I think it's doable.
1: Yeah. Well, there's something similar coming up soon with Tirana Festival.
0: Yeah, I know it's happening, but I wasn't sure.
1: So they got some funding through, it's actually auspiced through Bellingen Shire Council, but it's come via Transport for New South Wales, where it's about blocking off the street.
0: I know. Yeah, well, there you go.
1: And so I'm pretty sure Salvatore, who is, you know, running the Tirana Festival, he's blocking off Church Street.
0: Yeah, cool.
1: Which should be super cool.
0: Hasn't been done for years, I don't think. But yeah, it was always a good vibe. You go in. I mean, Church Street's got a good vibe anyway with all the cafes and that. And then you go around to the Fed and the brewery when it was open. And hopefully when it's open again.
1: All right. So moving on from there, right? So I couldn't end up doing the festival in the car park because of those logistical concerns from a couple of businesses there. So then I'm like, okay, well, I've got this grant. I've got to, you know, still go for it, and decided to go and do it at the showgrounds.
0: Yep.
1: And so my original planning was around an event with a $20,000 budget, which, as you know, like, it sounds good, but it, like, the venue hire alone there is, you know, that's a third of it.
0: Yeah.
1: And then throw a PA on top of that, and, you know, it just gone.
0: Yeah. Half of it's gone before you even probably book an artist.
1: Yes, absolutely. And that's, and then you're talking really small scale kind of event. And then COVID came.
0: Yeah.
1: And so I was kind of like deep into planning a bit, and COVID came along, and along with COVID, the one kind of positive with COVID was more grants came.
0: Yeah. And more time maybe too.
1: More time. Yeah, man. So more time, more grants. And then it meant that I could evolve. And so River Sounds evolved from
0: being. Can I ask initially what were you like? Because, you know, we know what River Sounds was for that first one, but what was it going to be on that $20,000 scale? Like, pretty low key.
1: Pretty local.
0: Yeah,
1: pretty local.
0: Similar to what was the one that they did a few years ago? They had the Lantern Festival or something.
1: Oh, that was called River Festival.
0: River Festival, that's right.
1: Probably into, maybe a bit similar to that in scale.
0: Yeah, size wise, that's all.
1: I wanted to
0: try
1: and land at least one. A kind of name. It's so hard. Like the fees at a tier one artist level is it's just
0: crazy,
1: man. Yeah. Like, it's something I don't ever begrudge artists the money that they earn. I think, you know, when your time's in the sun, you take what you can get, 100%. Absolutely. But it is a bit out of whack, and it's actually driven mostly by the booking agents. Yeah. It's not driven by the artists.
0: Right.
1: That's a whole other conversation. Like, I think it actually needs to be disrupted a bit, to be honest, around the booking agents and the monopoly that they have in the industry. I actually think that they're the kind of elephant in the room around the main reason why a lot of festivals are being cancelled at the moment.
0: Yeah.
1: I actually think that a lot of that falls back onto booking agents.
0: Yeah, that's interesting. I mean, like, I've had my own experiences with booking agents and my own experiences with big artists and having supported a few in my time and knowing what they got paid compared to what I got paid. And, you know, this is like high level. Like, we did a cover gig supporting Guy Sebastian once.
1: Oh, yeah.
0: It's fantastic.
1: Yeah, cool.
0: He played a half an hour set, $23,000.
1: Man, it's crazy.
0: And I was, you're right. And this wasn't even booking. This is a corporate event. And but I'm like, man, he's a star. Yeah. Like, it's the same sort of thing. You're like, well, wouldn't it be nice to be even just getting a bit more of his, you know, his fee? But the whole thing, and it's interesting, the booking agents seem to be a bit of the gatekeeper, kind of like holding a lot of stuff up. And I don't know how much more you want to say about that, but it definitely needs to be disrupted.
1: Yeah, I just think the model needs to be more transparent.
0: Yeah.
1: Like, because so most, if you relate, and don't take this the wrong way. I don't want to relate an artist to a product, right?
0: Sure.
1: I don't want to do that. But let's just say in terms of a transaction. Which is what I tend to do when I'm booking. It's kind of like it's a transactional process.
0: Yeah.
1: And in most cases, when I'm doing my transactions for temporary fencing or for a stage or for staff or a bar or whatever it is, there's just a value there. It's a price.
0: Yeah.
1: They're like, well, you know, your PA is going to be what the dude quoted. And it's you can go to other PA operators and get their quotes, and you can get some of this transparency, and you kind of know what it is.
0: Yeah.
1: With the booking agents, you just have no idea.
0: Yeah.
1: It's all like behind closed doors. I could talk about it for ages. I just think that the models probably needs to be changed, more transparent. And I do think that potentially they need to be more considerate of regional events as well, so that regions don't miss out on opportunities to see, you know, profile artists.
0: Do you think too, like, there needs to be, and we had this conversation quite a bit, but there needs to be an open dialogue around the value for businesses as opposed to what the artists or the booking agents maybe value as like, this is the value that we bring. You know, you're talking about really big money sometimes. And of course, if there's 100,000 people there and you're like, yep, okay, no worries. But like, okay, it's a pilot, you know, we're just starting out. And I think about it even with the pubs and the clubs and the restaurants and stuff. And it's like, of course, an artist can go, I'm worth this much, but it's so subjective across the board. Like it's like if you're playing in a restaurant or if you're playing at a corporate event, it's all different. You know what I mean?
1: Yeah, I totally agree.
0: And that's the problem with the how do we value creativity, because it's also, there's got to be some kind of monetary return.
1: Yep. I mean, I want artists to earn as much as they can because it doesn't last forever.
0: That's true.
1: But I just to think with the booking agents, what I think would really work if there was some kind of formula where they could say, okay, the artist's value is X.
0: Yep.
1: And we believe that because of that value, then this formula equates to selling X amount of tickets.
0: Sure.
1: Differences there, of course, with weather or size of community or whatever. But that would be a good starting point.
0: Sure.
1: Because then the agent can say to me, well, this is why we valued him at that level or her or whoever, you know.
0: And they can probably go, hey, they played at this festival and when they're announced, they're selling certain tickets, like that kind of, or these shows. Yeah, you're right. Like, it's just like, it's like if you go to buy a business and you look at the books kind of thing, you know what I mean?
1: Okay,
0: this makes sense to me.
1: Yeah. All right, I'll ask you a quick question. So you're Tame Impala?
0: Yeah.
1: How much do you reckon it would cost a book then to perform?
0: Well, I know that it cost rolling sets $50,000 to book the Hilltop Hoods. So I'm going to say, let's ballpark, maybe 60 to 80. Dude. Am I way short?
1: You're way short.
0: Really?
1: They're 1.5 million.
0: What?
1: That's, I got the, I thought I was, I was quoted.
0: And of course, when they, you know, if they're playing huge shows and I don't know, but like,
1: he does stadium gigs, right? So
0: he's just the top
1: 20,000 stadium, 30,000 stadium, the headline at Coachella.
0: Yeah, I kind of maybe
1: they're like, how's that?
0: That's so ridiculous. It's crazy, man.

0: You are listening to another episode of Celebrate Sounds, a podcast celebrating sounds and music and art and all things creative on the North Coast. Up in the studio in Fairmount today, Ben Lewis, formerly of Bellingen Records or Bello Records. I can't remember what it was called. Was it Bellingen or Bello?
1: Roots Records.
0: Roots, that's right, of course. Yeah. Oh, my goodness.
1: It started as Roots Records and then became Roots Records and Music.
0: Oh, my goodness. Well, that shows you how good of a podcaster I am.
1: So River Sounds got some extra funding and then enabled me to book more higher profile artists, you know, talk about artist fees, which is, you know. So I was really building a lineup, programming, curating a lineup is a really tricky thing to do. What I like, you might not like.
0: Yeah.
1: What I like, the community might hate.
0: Yeah.
1: So you have to do things. What I've learned actually is my own experience. I'm going to do things on what I think is right, based on my gut feel.
0: Sure.
1: Which is, I don't know, it's not a good science, but.
0: Not an exact science. I think it's a good science, but just maybe not an exact science.
1: It's hard. But I felt like with the River Sounds lineup, I actually think I nailed it. I think I got it really good in the end. I think Baker Boy was a really, really fantastic inclusion. Yep. I think Regurgitator was a great inclusion. And then I just scored bands at the time who were just starting on Triple J, like the Lazy Eyes and the Terrys.
0: Yeah.
1: And these bands and then had some couple of older ones in there and Butterfingers.
0: Yeah, yeah. They were great.
1: Another First Nations rapper, Dallas Woods, who was kind of moving up as well. And it just timed well. And then COVID, I had to postpone in the end 3 times.
0: Yeah. So initially it was going to be 2020?
1: 2021.
0: 2021. And then then you went from what, like the 2021 spring or something?
1: I've got to remember now.
0: And then it went to January or something?
1: Yeah, we went from, it was going to initially be October 2021.
0: That's right, yeah.
1: And then it became January 2022.
0: La Nina, that was the weather, right?
1: It was still a COVID.
0: Yeah, of course.
1: It was still a...
0: It would have been terrible anyway because like it was so wet.
1: The bizarre one for the original October one was when... ScoMo came out and just shut down the country, right?
0: Yeah, yeah.
1: So everything, pubs, everything. Yeah. You know, you would have.
0: I remember, yeah, it was bad.
1: Bad man, you know, as a musician, like there's just nothing happening. So that was the first shutdown. In January, it was when they decided to open everything up again.
0: And then
1: COVID just went boom and ramped up. Right, and then they said, oh, no, we've got to close everything down and you can't dance and you can't do this and you can't do that.
0: God, I forgot about all that stuff.
1: Yeah. It's like, you can't dance. Well, if you can't dance, I can't have a festival.
0: Yeah.
1: You can't stand.
0: There were some festivals that went ahead. I don't know if they were in Australia or the States, but they had the sitting thing.
1: Yeah.
0: It just looks so weird.
1: Yeah.
0: So
1: actually, there was one in Australia, Yours and Ours Festival.
0: Yeah.
1: They did it seated and they really went for it. They had a stage that revolved.
0: Yeah, that's cool.
1: And so this circular stage that revolved, so everyone that was seating was able to see it, but still weird.
0: So weird.
1: Yeah.
0: You can't sit there. Like, yeah, sitting and listening to live music in particular.
1: Yeah.
0: It's just, doesn't do it for me.
1: So we've got to August of 2022 and we were finally able to run.
0: Yeah.
1: We had good weather.
0: Beautiful weekend.
1: We extended to run, when I say we, it's kind of me, we, you know, I made a decision, we'll run for 3 days and it was huge, man.
0: Yeah, yeah.
1: It was a huge undertaking.
0: I remember
1: something I've never done before. Like, it was huge.
0: I remember seeing you on the Friday and I was just like, I won't say too much, just want to say good luck. And then I remember seeing you probably on the Sunday and I think I gave you a hug and I was like, just well done. But you looked like you were like... almost like your body and soul were two different things. You're just like running around, like not just bang, bang, bang. I imagine that weekend would have been hectic.
1: It was hectic.
0: Did you get much sleep?
1: No. You got to keep going.
0: Yeah, yeah.
1: You know, the shit doesn't stop. Like, you know, you get through Friday night and we had a pretty small crew, you know, have a crew of paid people and then, you know, volunteers are awesome, but you can't rely on them to do a lot and that's fine, you know.
0: Yeah.
1: But, you know, bins have got to be emptied. I like on Saturday morning, I clean the toilets.
0: Wow.
1: Yeah, I'm like mopping shit, picking stuff up and replenishing the bars and, you know, got it ready to go again for Saturday's the biggest day.
0: Yeah.
1: And then Saturday finishes and you got to go again.
0: Oh,
1: Sunday, 3 days was too much, way too much. But, mate, it was for a first-time event, and you said it before, it actually was really successful.
0: Yeah.
1: Like it was successful in a monetary sense. it was successful. It exceeded my expectations in numbers.
0: Yeah.
1: So ticket numbers were pretty amazing. Yeah. Like, I actually think on the Saturday, we had about 3,500 there on Saturday.
0: Wow.
1: From what I understand, that's as big a day as any of the a single day of a global.
0: Yeah. Well, I remember probably whenever the last global – no, actually it would have even been earlier than that, but there was one weekend so long ago where it happened to coincide with like Global Carnival and maybe a rugby league grand final, and there was like 6,500 people in Bellingen for that weekend. Now, if you got 3,500, of course some of them are going to be locals, but that's still at least pushing that – very close, if not going over, because I imagine the population of Bellingen generally has gone up and people would have been visiting anyway.
1: Yeah, you know? So it was big.
0: Huge. Probably, that's pretty cool to say that, you know, from my recollection, and I've been here a long time, you've probably brought a festival that created the most people in Bellingen at one time.
1: Yeah. But
0: pretty crazy. Yeah,
1: it was crazy. And there was some, you know, there was some challenges for sure. Like we had some tech challenges before Baker Boy started. and he didn't get on in time. We had challenges opening the gate on the Friday afternoon, which impacted a local band, which really sucked for them.
0: Yeah.
1: But for the most part, you know, it went really, really well. But because of my, I guess, lack of experience, I was peaking, man.
0: Yeah, I was peaking.
1: There was one point on the Saturday night where it just felt like the whole thing was kind of kicking off in terms of looseness.
0: Yeah.
1: And I said to Pete, who was the site manager, like, man, is this okay? Like, he's really experienced. I said, do I need to shut this down? And he's like, no, breathe, you're okay.
0: Yeah,
1: he made a really good point. He said, you need to feel right now like you're a manager of a really big pub.
0: Yeah.
1: And pubs have issues every Friday night.
0: Sure.
1: That people are drinking, there might be a fight, there might be a whatever, but for the most part, the crowd's awesome.
0: Yeah.
1: He said, just roll with it. But it's a lot of responsibility to have on your shoulders. You know, we had an injury. You know, it was really unfortunate that during Baker Boy's performance, a lady was there with her daughter, they're having a great time, and some dickhead has grabbed a traffic cone off the ground. Like, they've, you know, massive ones, they're really heavy.
0: Yeah.
1: And just flung this traffic cone up into the air. And this lady, she's just standing there watching Baker Boy at the back of the crowd. And it's landed and fully knocked her unconscious and split her head open. And so, you know, the stuff like that, it's a lot of responsibility to take on. Yeah,
0: because, like, obviously you can't control individual people, but you've created this space and you want people to come and enjoy it, but also
1: be safe,
0: behave. You know, everyone likes to send it and have a good time, but just, like, a little bit of, like if you feel like you're getting to that point that you want to start picking up cones, probably leave.
1: Yeah, just leave. Yeah.
0: Do everyone a favor.
1: Yeah, but overall, I was super happy, Josh, with River Sounds. And as you know, I went on and did another festival after that called the Big Bonanza in Coffs Harbour. Probably needed to maybe, if I had my time again, I would have done things a lot differently.
0: Yeah. You would have spaced them out a bit more?
1: Yeah, I needed more space. Yeah. Like, I just went straight in from 3 postponements due to COVID and 2 years of planning and then this big event. And then
0: it probably feels like there's an urgency too, right? Like, when you're doing that.
1: Well, the problem with grants is you're beholden to them.
0: Yeah.
1: Yeah. So, you know, they're great because they give you the ability to attempt to do things and hopefully be profitable and sustainable. But you're beholden to them around dates, around what you've pitched in there in terms of your plan and all these kinds of things. And so, and you kind of, they don't come around all the time either. So when they're available, if that's what you want to try and achieve, you've got to go for it.
0: Yeah.
1: So, pardon me, I had these deadlines with the Big Bonanza with delivering it to meet the grant deadline.
0: Mm.
1: And that's why it was done in a fairly close proximity to after River Sounds had finished.
0: Yeah.
1: Like, it's literally dropped River Sounds and straight into
0: it. Yeah, I bet.
1: Yeah. I went too big too. Yeah. I spent way too much money. You know, lost some money.
0: Yeah.
1: And
0: it was probably, I mean, like, you know, grants aside, just generally, it was a time where the community just, you know, River Sounds, the turnout was great, but other festivals, like all sorts of things, it, there just wasn't the numbers, you know?
1: No. It was just, it was at the start of cancellations of festivals.
0: Yeah. Post-COVID, like trying to like really reignite the fire, and people are like habitually staying at home economically for economic reasons. They got out of that habit, and then you put all this, and then maybe too much stuff on just generally.
1: And there was lots on.
0: So much on.
1: COVID came out, and then all these promoters and agencies are like, right, we need to start making money again.
0: Yeah.
1: And so there was back to back of events. Yep. And so there was a lot of factors that led to the big bonanza not being successful. As far as how the event was delivered and run, it was top notch.
0: Yeah.
1: Like it was production.
0: Just
1: was
0: not
1: beautiful.
0: The turnout, right?
1: No, I just didn't get the numbers.
0: Yeah.
1: But I learned so much.
0: Yeah.
1: You know, I feel so much better. I guess better experienced from
0: and
1: the experience.
0: Sometimes you need to have some humbling moments and some challenges. So you go, cause your whole story today is like the passion that you have, the true self, the thing that you really want to do. And you talked about it, you know, I don't think I've done it yet. So, you know, it's not a problem to have a few speed bumps and a few hiccups on the road. It's probably annoying at the time and you're like, ugh, but long term, and you know, maybe we can quickly segue because we're going a bit over time, but that's cool because it's a great chat. You know, had all that experience, all that passion channeled, and now you know, River Sounds 25. Tell us a little bit. Give us some.
1: Well,
0: it
1: never left me. The success of River Sounds and the love for Bellingen and my desire to do this locally has just never left me. Even though I was torn and hurt and everything after the big bonanza, and I did
0: burn
1: go
0: out.
1: In hibernation.
0: Yeah,
1: man,
0: yeah.
1: I had to pull out and stop for a while. I stopped everything in that industry for a while. River Sounds always stuck with me because it was awesome.
0: Yeah.
1: And I've always wanted to try to make it work and do it again. And so here we are. So I've got I was successful in a small grant. I'm kind of back to square one, man. Like this initial grant is the same size as my very, very first grant with River Sounds.
0: Yeah, yeah.
1: And so this event will be, unless things change, but it might, but at this stage it'll be quite scaled back.
0: Yeah.
1: But still.
0: Probably a nice starting place again too. A little bit less stress for you perhaps.
1: It just needs to be all on budget.
0: Yeah.
1: That's my biggest learning out of everything I've done is that I just need to be so strict with my budget.
0: Sure.
1: So even though I might want to book Tame Impala, obviously I can't, right? You know?
0: Not on a $20,000 grant.
1: Or I can't even book the likes of Baker Boy again.
0: Yeah.
1: You know, he was 45.
0: Yeah.
1: And so a big top 10, it was 30.
0: Yeah, yeah.
1: You know, there's things that like, it costs a lot of money to put on these events.
0: Totally.
1: You know? Big Bonanza costs $500,000 to put on.
0: Yeah. Yeah, huge.
1: They're huge. And so I've learned so much that you don't necessarily need to do that. We are living in a community with 3,500 people. You know, we're not going to be Splendor in the Grass.
0: Yeah.
1: So, yeah, it's going to be sick, awesome, but a bit scaled back.
0: Yeah.
1: So hopefully everyone's expectations and everything, you know, are okay around that.
0: I think that's a, you know, possibly a really beautiful thing too, like because, you know, already I'm sure you've got, you know, people in mind, like bands in mind who come under your budget and you want to get. But also there's this beautiful creative community here that wants to have a festival. And people go out, you know, we went to Wild Marmalade, was packed out on the weekend.
1: Yeah.
0: Is that my...
1: Sick, awesome, but a bit scaled back.
0: Yeah.
1: So hopefully everyone's expectations and everything, you know, are okay around that.
0: I think that's a, you know, possibly a really beautiful thing too, like because, you know, already I'm sure you've got, you know, people in mind, like bands in mind who come under your budget and you want to get. But also there's this beautiful...

0: that you're putting something on, there's going to be bands, you know, like it's got the River Sounds name, it's going to be a really good thing for the community, I think.
1: Yeah, I think so. I think Bellingen needs it and wants it.
0: Yeah.
1: And
0: particularly without Winterfest, yeah, you know, coming back.
1: We've lost so many.
0: So many.
1: We've lost so many festivals. And I think that there's space here for an annual event.
0: Yeah, that's what I was going to sort of ask. Like, you know, you're coming back in, you've had that experience, the highs of River Sound, maybe the disappointment a little bit of Big Bonanza, and then coming back in, scaling down. But do you, like, sort of see this, it seems like, you know, you've already answered the question, but, like, see this as something that you really want to do every year?
1: Yeah, ultimately.
0: Yeah.
1: You know, I don't want to lose my house over it.
0: That's a good strategy.
1: But, yeah, man, I think that there's space for it, and I think there's a desire for it.
0: Yeah, 100%.
1: And I think it's because it's driven locally as well, I think it's respected, it'll be supported. And I just, me as the promoter, I just also need to respect all of that too and make sure that it's just done it the right way and the right scale and includes, you know, our local creatives, which I will anyway. But,
0: sure.
1: Yeah, it's ultimately is what I'd love to do is host this annual event.
0: That's cool. Mm. So I guess a great place to leave it is, you know, that River Sounds 2025 is coming. I don't know what your needs and wants are at the moment. Usually if it's an artist in here, I'll go like, tell us your socials or how people get in contact with you. But if you have something like that, or if you want to sort of plug some of the stuff that you're needing to like get some responses back from the community or artists, go for it.
1: All right. So the artist applications are open.
0: Cool.
1: So there's a link on the website there. We've already had about 60,
0: yeah,
1: which in the space of, I don't know, a week.
0: Yeah.
1: Which is really, you know, that in itself shows the interest in River Sounds. And I wasn't like a big hoo-ha promotion or anything. It was a very kind of subtle, we're doing it again on Facebook.
0: I didn't even know until actually Dave Costa told me the other day.
1: Yeah. So to get that kind of response, you know, in a matter of days has been really lovely. But yeah, if you're a local artist, you want to perform, just to do an application via the website. Anyone else who wants to be involved, if you're a food vendor or your market, if you want to volunteer, if you want to work, you know, there's lots of paid roles there too.
0: Yeah.
1: You can just go on the website as well and do a general inquiry on the form on the bottom of the page. But we'll be, I always say we, like I've got this big team. I'll be releasing, you know, more details, you know, as we move forward.
0: Yeah.
1: Working towards the first artist announcement on the 1st of November.
0: Cool.
1: And the event is scheduled for the 4th and 5th of April.
0: 4th and 5th of April.
1: Yeah, back at the showgrounds. I was looking at doing it at a skate park, but we're back at showgrounds.
0: Yeah, cool.
1: Yeah.
0: Yeah, that's exciting. Ben, that was a great, fascinating chat. We really delved in there. Thanks for coming out and chatting. And we should probably do it again before River Sounds kicks off next year, maybe.
1: Sounds good.
0: Cool.
1: Thanks, Josh.
0: Thanks, Ben.
1: Cheers.
2: Bring the beat back.

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1: Good morning. And would you like to introduce yourself?
2: Sure. My name is Laurie Jo Hammond, and today I'm doing the Bellingen show for my great-great-grandfather.
1: Oh my gosh, that's so amazing. So can you give, for people who don't know amazing background of the Hammond family, can you give us a little bit of a background about where your family is from and the amazing history that they have in the Bellingen township?
2: Absolutely. So William Joseph Hammond was the original Hammond who did the Hammond and Wheatley building back in 1900.
1: Oh, my favourite building in town.
2: It is the most beautiful building and it's now heritage listed.
1: Great.
2: We had four generations above me go through the Hammond and Wheatley family, 88 years of ownership and operation.
1: That's
2: so
1: amazing.
2: I'm lucky enough that I got to see that building when I was two. It was sold, but I got to experience that when I was just a little girl, so it was really special. But I'm lucky enough to have all of this history kept in some beautiful boxes from my dad. We've been carrying around the 100-year-old ledgers for many years now, and I'm finally in a space to be able to share them with Bellingen.
1: Oh, that's so amazing. And just for our listeners, we're in a very rustic shed, really, but it's been done up in the most beautiful way. There are photos of... Do you want to do a little bit of a description of some of the gorgeous black and white photos that you've got here?
2: Absolutely. So yep. Mr. William Hammond was not only a very successful businessman with the Hammond and Wheatley, but he had Rosecliff Jersey Stud in Bellingen, which was his prize love, all his dairy cows. So we've got all the cows up on the walls here. We've got...
1: Yep.
2: The herds and all the single cows. We've got beautiful articles from back in the 30s and 40s about all his prize winners.
1: Amazing.
2: He took some really beautiful shots around Bellingen and Sydney, as you can see as well. So we've got some of those on show here today.
1: The photos of the Harbour Bridge are just stunning. There's also the original plans for the Hammond and Wheatley building are on the wall, which is just a magnificent heritage that your family has in the Bellingen Shire. Yeah, it's really worth a visit, guys. Well, I just wanted to say thank you so much for your time. And I think there's a lot of history here. You were telling us a story about your great-great-great-grandfather's the midwife story. What was that? He was birthed by, was it a Mrs. Hicks?
2: Nurse Hicks. So Cecil Hammond, who is my great-grandfather, he was born to Nurse Hicks in 1902. And Nurse Hicks was famous for, she was famous for giving 2,000 babies and not losing one mother or a baby. So she was renowned for her back in the day before hospitals.
1: Amazing.
2: She would trudge through the treacherous terrain to women in labour never lost a mum or a baby. 2,000 was her record.
1: That's a really beautiful heritage, isn't it? And especially we have a lot of beautiful midwives here in the Bellingen Valley, and it's very inspiring to hear that.
2: Absolutely.
1: So thank you so much for your time today. And I think this deserves a little bit more time. I think it would be really great to do a larger interview with you. But thank you so much for today.
2: Oh, thank you so much.
1: All right. Have a good day.
2: Thank you.
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0: 2 Triple B FM on the street. Hear the voices of your community. Hello, I'm Eloisa. I'm with 2 Triple B FM and I'm a girl guide. Today we are talking to Lynn in the artisan tent at the Bellingen Show. Lynn,
1: yes.
0: How do you dye the wool?
1: I don't dye the wool. I buy it from a girlfriend who dyes it with commercial dyes. But I have tried, and that green, the green there, I have tried with avocados and onion skins, and I think they were the main, and I think silver beet as well. So I've boiled them up in a pot of water, but I didn't really enjoy it that much. I much prefer to spin and to collect enough avocados and avocado skins without them going mouldy was too difficult.
0: And how long does it take to make one ball of wool?
1: Probably about 3 hours. And it's about 3 hours. It's slow.
0: And how many different types of fur have you used, like in your time of doing it?
1: Oh, I have done a whole lot actually. But my I've done sheep, alpaca, done a lot of silk, merino, corriedale, all sorts of different sheep and alpaca, cat and dog. And I'm always open to new ideas of trying things. But my favourite is alpaca. I love spinning alpaca. And so soft.
0: And how many years have you been spinning wool for?
1: I've learnt when I was 15, and I did that for a number of years, and then I didn't take it up again until about 10 years ago. So I've been spinning for 10 years.
0: And how long did it take for you to make the dog fur blanket?
1: Oh, I made that back when I was in my early 20s, and I can't remember, but it would have been a while.
0: And is there a specific type of crochet that you use for the cat rug and the cat blanket and the dog rug?
1: Just granny squares. And that's nice and simple and easy. But I like crocheting too. It's lovely. It's very restful crocheting, isn't it?
0: Yes. Thank you for speaking with me today, Lynn. And I'm Eloisa, and you're listening to 2 Triple B FM.
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1: Hi, I'm Googs. I'm the only presenter presenting today that was presenting back in 1983 when we started. The thing I'm most proud about Triple B is it's the instigator and the nurture. It just goes on and on. And every generation has its new person who wants to get out there in the world and interview people, like Kai at the moment. And we've been the instigator of people. I can't think of his name, but there's a ABC news reader who started in the 4 to 5 o'clock time slot at Triple B. We've Joe, the bass player in Grinspoon, did that. There's a couple of guys that started a band in Sydney and I can't think of their name. Paul Woodley ended up being the recorder of the ads on 2SM. It goes on and on. We've not only created a community here in Bellingen interested in the arts, but we've sent out members into the wider community to spread the word.
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2: I thought it was a good thing for the town and district. 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We'd have to depend on Coffs Harbour, radio stations, Kempsey or Grafton. And we needed some sort of communication for the valley. Yeah, it was very difficult for the first probably 6 or 7 years because it was started by the alternate people who had moved into the area, and they weren't getting a lot of local support, but that's all changed. We're getting a lot of local support, and I think it's a good thing for the town. One way of getting the new chums and the old residents together, one way of doing it, by communication. Everything's done by communication. Even the ancient people used smoke signals for communication. And I thought, well, 2BBB radio would be one of those things.
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0: 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I wish I had listened to them and just slowed down. We didn't make it to the graduation that day. Because of me.
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1: So I'm now inside the hall at the Organic Markets and I'm with...
2: Sue.
1: Sue, you've got quite a large space here, haven't you?
2: Yes, our stall's more of a community stall. We have a few growers that are all combined together so that we've got good variety. Yes, makes it actually much more user-friendly for the customer because they can find so many different varieties.
1: So it's different growers have all come together
2: Yes. For
1: this one stall and you're in charge.
2: Yes, and we can see all our labels are named with all the different people that actually grow that product.
1: Yeah.
2: We have the colour-coded system where we have the green for certified organic and the yellow for chemical free, and then we have just for conventional local grown we have a red label. Yeah.
1: Is it hard to get certified?
2: No, it just takes time. Yeah. 3 years is usually the usual practice of waiting for your certification. You go from conventionally grown to what do they call it? I'm going blank. They call it in conversion. And then you are certified after the 3 years. Yeah, so.
1: Okay. And how do you split the profits? I mean, how do you know whose stuff is sold to who?
2: We have lots of lists. Yes, everybody gives us a list and then we just divide all the cash at the end of the day.
1: Right,
2: run to the bank. No, it's great. It's a good community type feeling. Yeah.
1: And you've got pretty much everything here, haven't you?
2: We do. And like usually if we don't have like the staples, like carrots or apples, we'll buy them from the organic certified market.
1: Okay.
2: Yeah. But we try and sort of stick with most of local produce that's available. And, just keep the customers happy with local produce, which is what we want.
1: Do you go to other markets as well?
2: No. This is our favourite market. The only one to go to.
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Kinnegan and Darwin. I wish to acknowledge the Gumbengia people who are the traditional custodians of the land we are gathered on today. I would like to give my respect to the elders past, present and emerging and extend that respect to all Aboriginal people here with us today.

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1: Hi, I'm Uta Schulenberg. I'm a local Fairfax journalist and a former Triple B presenter. I first came to Triple B in 1990. We'd just arrived in Bellingen, and in fact, Triple B was one of the reasons that we came to Bellingen, because we'd heard about it and it was seemed like a wonderful idea, and it was one of the things that really beautiful way to meet people. And we arrived and did a training course with Doran, and there were so many people at that course who continue to be friends to this day. And it really sparked, for me in particular, it opened all sorts of doors. We had a show together, the first show we did together, Toss and I, that was called Out on a Whim, and we did some interviews and music, and it was when I found that I really enjoyed doing interviews, which although at that time, I mean, hadn't really gelled into my head of journalism. It's where I've ended up being, and I'm sure the time that I did with Triple B and the practice that I had doing interviews was, you know, stood me in good stead when I later went down that path.
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0: Juliet from the First Nations team at the ACCC. 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That's 1300 303 143. Authorised by the Australian Government, Canberra.
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1: Hello, I'm David Cameron. Independent Senator David Pocock says he doesn't want to see the end of Australia's gas industry. He's pushing for a 25% tax on gas exports, which he says would raise $17 billion a year in revenue. It follows an overseas model, but one that reduces barriers to new or expanded gas projects. Speaking to ABC Insiders, Senator Pocock says he doesn't think his proposal is contingent on new approvals.
2: That's not what I'm suggesting, no. I think we should have a 25% gas export tax to actually get a return from the gas that is currently being exported. And we're in an energy crisis. Mm. These companies are making windfall profits, and the government isn't even willing to put in something like a windfall profits tax.
1: Two people have been wounded in an exchange of gunfire with Secret Service agents near the White House. The building went into lockdown. Officials say a suspect had approached a checkpoint near the building and opened fire at officers. They say the scene is now contained and the alleged shooter has been apprehended and taken to hospital. Rural Aid says lower fuel prices are providing some relief for farming families battling dry conditions across eastern Australia. New South Wales recorded its second driest April on record. Combined with high operating costs and limited feed, farmers are being challenged. Rural Aid CEO John Walters has told National Radio News financial pressures remain despite fuel prices coming down.
3: Many people who had to go and source fuel right at the heart of, at the start of that conflict, had to pay top dollar for that fuel. It's been fantastic to see prices come back off the boil since that time, but if you had to buy in at the top of the market, the fact that it's cheaper now isn't doing you a whole lot of good.
1: South Australia is set to expand food exports to the growing Southeast Asian market. Representatives from 10 local companies will travel to Thailand for the region's largest food and beverage expo. SA's Minister for State Development, Chris Picton, says the state's exports to Asia have grown by millions of dollars year on year.
4: Our food and beverage business sector is really important for our state. It employs so many South Australians, and export is a critical part of that.
1: Health officials in the Democratic Republic of Congo say the current Ebola outbreak has resulted in more than 200 deaths in three provinces. The number of suspected cases has increased to more than 860. The BBC's Thomas Nardi reports.
5: In an effort to contain the Ebola outbreak, the Congolese government has suspended commercial flights to and from Bunia, one of the epicentres. The authorities say it's to prevent any cross-border spread of the epidemic and to guarantee the health and safety of passengers, crews and airport staff. The Africa Centers for Disease Control says the DRC Ebola epidemic is the largest on the continent since an outbreak a decade ago in West Africa. The UN says it's allocating $60 million to support the response.
1: The Chinese government says it will rigorously investigate an explosion at a coal mine that's killed at least 82 people. A search and rescue operation is still underway at the site in the northern province of Shaanxi. China state media says executives of the company responsible for the mine have been detained for questioning. It's the worst coal mining-related disaster in China in more than 15 years. And in sport, Australian Formula One driver Oscar Piastri has qualified fourth for tomorrow's Canadian Grand Prix.
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0: G'day, it's Jack here from Interrelate. Have you ever had one of those days where everything seems to go wrong? Where you wished you just had stayed in bed? It's important to remember that these days happen to everyone. And while you can do your best to be happy and productive, don't be too hard with yourself. Today, we're going to practice a mindfulness moment to bring you back to your center when those rough days happen. If you can, close your eyes. Feel your tongue relax and drop to the floor of your mouth. Release the tension in the muscles around your eyes and feel your neck muscles drop. Let them melt and relax. Slowly feel a warm release of your muscles in your shoulders and now down into your stomach. Feel your legs comfortably resting wherever they may be and sink a little deeper into your chair or bed. Feel your feet relax and drop down, touching the earth below you. It is now time to listen to your breath. As you breathe in, visualize a calming golden light and hold that breath for 1, 2, 3, 4. As you breathe out, release and breathe out all the difficulties you have encountered today. 1, 2, 3, 4. Again, breathing in, relaxing golden light, and hold. 1, 2, 3, 4. Now breathe out all the frustrations. 1, 2, 3, 4. One more time. Breathe in soothing golden light and hold. 1, 2, 3, 4. And breathe out. Release the feeling that you are not enough. 1, 2, 3, 4. Visualize that you are now glowing with the beautiful golden light. Feel the worries, frustrations, and concerns are drifting away from you. Now, visualize that you're in a place in nature. You listen and hear the rustles of a breeze through the leaves and the plants around you. As you breathe in, you smell the salty ocean air. You draw your attention to your feet and you feel the firmness of the country beneath you. You feel relaxed. You've released your burdens and are now feeling grounded. Slowly enjoy this space for as long as you need. And when you're ready, open your eyes slowly. Smile and say, I accept myself today.
1: Taking your best mate for a run down the boardwalk. And also your dog.
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Hello, I've come back to see you. I am a friend, but don't be angry. Yamage nganyundi barmaran gungumbu bin. 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Here is my family, here are my friends, but don't harm us. Yam nginundi wajar, yam nganyundi wajar, ngibur gungumbu wala. My land, this is your land, so let's be friends. Yinige, this radio station, Triple B, is on Gumbangir homeland.

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1: From the Atlanta Street Festival, I'm walking out on the street and I found a well-known institution of the Belton Shire and a formal 2 Triple B presenter back in the day, Wendy Tanner. Wendy, hello!
2: Good morning, Kai.
1: Now, for people who don't know you, you were once a presenter at the station years ago. Yes. When were you involved?
2: Almost from the very beginning, actually. I had a program that went to air for many years in the evenings called the Magical Mystery Tour, and I interviewed lots of people who'd been travelling or people from other countries and played music from their countries. And actually, I had the honour of interviewing George Negus when he'd just come back from Russia. And I had some really interesting guests on that program, and I was also involved in Making Waves, which was the women's program, and I was on the programming committee for two, three years or something too.
1: Well, welcome back to the airways after so many years. Now, an event like today, Belton isn't shy of having street festivals and cultural events over the years as well. And for people who don't know, you're heavily involved with the Promised Land documentary a few years ago with Peter Geddes and promoting that. How has it been for you seeing the different waves of cultural events in the Shire over the decades?
2: Well, right back in the very early days in September, there was the Azalea Festival. And there was an Azalea parade and an Azalea princess, and they had all the way down the front, the street, there were floats, you know, from all the different organisations. And, yeah, so that was very traditional. They had garden competitions and things. So that sort of died a death. And then all the other festivals came along with the Global Carnival and the Winter Music Festival. So that was happening in the streets. And Jazz Festival, they used to block off Church Street for the Jazz Festival and have a free concert here. So, no, the streets really come alive during these festivals.
1: Do you have a sense of nostalgia on a morning like this morning?
2: No, I just think it's wonderful to see a new festival. Like, this is the second time I've been. I came last year when they had their first one, and it was just so colourful and so fantastic to see the energy. And it's great that they've actually, you know, involved the town and have a free event for people just to experience. And someone was telling me about the little parade of the choir on Friday, which sounded really interesting. Did you know about that?
1: I did not. That's why I come to people like you, Wendy. You are more in touch with the community than what I am. You know, you've been doing it for, like I said, for decades now. After, you know, like you said, you're involved with Triple B, you've had involvement with the markets in the past, with other events over the years. Could we see you getting involved with other community events in the future?
2: Look, I just enjoy coming along. I've had my days of organising. We actually, Shambhala had, last year we had our 50th anniversary, which we were very actively involved in and celebrating 50 years of our community. That was pretty big. That was big enough for me.
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1: Hello, I'm David Cameron. Independent Senator David Pocock says he doesn't want to see the end of Australia's gas industry. He's pushing for a 25% tax on gas exports, which he says would raise $17 billion a year in revenue. It follows an overseas model, but one that reduces barriers to new or expanded gas projects. Speaking to ABC Insiders, Senator Pocock says he doesn't think his proposal is contingent on new approvals.
2: That's not what I'm suggesting, no. I think we should have a 25% gas export tax to actually get a return from the gas that is currently being exported. And we're in an energy crisis. Mm. These companies are making windfall profits, and the government isn't even willing to put in something like a windfall profits tax.
1: Two people have been wounded in an exchange of gunfire with Secret Service agents near the White House. The building went into lockdown. Officials say a suspect had approached a checkpoint near the building and opened fire at officers. They say the scene is now contained and the alleged shooter has been apprehended and taken to hospital. Rural Aid says lower fuel prices are providing some relief for farming families battling dry conditions across eastern Australia. New South Wales recorded its second driest April on record. Combined with high operating costs and limited feed, farmers are being challenged. Rural Aid CEO John Walters has told National Radio News financial pressures remain despite fuel prices coming down.
3: Many people who had to go and source fuel right at the heart of the start of that conflict had to pay top dollar for that fuel. It's been fantastic to see prices come back off the boil since that time, but if you had to buy in at the top of the market, the fact that it's cheaper now isn't doing you a whole lot of good.
1: South Australia is set to expand food exports to the growing Southeast Asian market. Representatives from 10 local companies will travel to Thailand for the region's largest food and beverage expo. SA's Minister for State Development, Chris Picton, says the state's exports to Asia have grown by millions of dollars year on year.
4: Our food and beverage business sector is really important for our state, employs so many South Australians, and export is a critical part of that.
1: Health officials in the Democratic Republic of Congo say the current Ebola outbreak has resulted in more than 200 deaths in three provinces. The number of suspected cases has increased to more than 860. The BBC's Thomas Nardi reports.
5: In an effort to contain the Ebola outbreak, the Congolese government has suspended commercial flights to and from Bunia, one of the epicentres. The authorities say is to prevent any cross-border spread of the epidemic and to guarantee the health and safety of passengers, crews and airport staff. The Africa Centers for Disease Control says the DRC Ebola epidemic is the largest on the continent since an outbreak a decade ago in West Africa. The UN says it's allocating $60 million to support the response.
1: The Chinese government says it will rigorously investigate an explosion at a coal mine that's killed at least 82 people. A search and rescue operation is still underway at the site in the northern province of Shaanxi. China state media says executives of the company responsible for the mine have been detained for questioning. It's the worst coal mining-related disaster in China in more than 15 years. And in sport, Australian Formula One driver Oscar Piastri has qualified fourth for tomorrow's Canadian Grand Prix.
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1: Here at the Toronto Street Festival, I've been just coming up and accosting what seems to be former two Triple Bers. And right now I have Jerome Speakman, former board member and just a local personality around town. You would know him from his artwork and someone always up for a chat. Jerome, how's your morning been?
2: It's been fantastic to see Bellingen go back to what it used to be and see all the festivities and people setting up. There's a mother here with a baby strapped to her chest and she's working her butt off.
1: So I've been getting that vibe a bit this morning that everyone is saying that events like this remind them of Bellington of old. And for people who don't know, you were involved with the Bellington community markets for many, many years. Do you think we have lost this kind of community vibe within the township of Bellington without events like this?
2: Well, COVID killed a lot, of course. But now, slowly, I think insurance companies are feeling comfortable to run them again.
1: Yes. Well, obviously, this one was for the Open Streets funding project, which also funded the Yuunga Fiesta a few weeks ago. They've got one up in Dolgo as well. What do you think that this event needs? Like, obviously, there is a lot happening at the moment, but what would you like to see from an ideal event in the town?
2: More streets closing.
1: More streets closing, less traffic.
2: Yeah, don't worry about the traffic. We can all walk, or we all live close to town, most of us anyway. But I don't think it could be improved at all that much. It's a small community and it's a small festival. But it's attracting lots of people, as you saw. And yesterday when everybody was walking, it was about 100 people walking down the street singing. That was wonderful. Absolutely wonderful.
1: So the creatives just take over the streets. You know, don't worry about insurance. Don't worry about DAs. Just get out there and do it.
2: Definitely. Come and see it.
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0: Yeah, but I'll be right.
1: Hey, no, not sure you should be driving.
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2: 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The road is no place for excuses. 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

0: 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Hear the voices of your community.
1: Now I'm sitting here with Uncle Micklo Jarrett, a legend round town. How are you going, Micklo?
2: I'm going really, really well.
1: Of course you are. From Bellingen, mate. Yeah. Well, you're from Bellingen, you're of Bellingen, you are Bellingen, basically, yeah. Yeah.
2: My homeland is my place where I grew up is Nembaka Heads on the Bellwood Reserve down there in Nembaka Heads. I grew up there. I went to school on the Aboriginal Reserve there, and I started teaching at that school back in 1996 and learned it, and the Murubai Language Centre started up over next door. And I started learning the language and started teaching, and then I spread my wings and I flew.
1: Yeah, of course you are. Now, I'll tell you, we all owe you a lot, Uncle Micklo, because I'm very, very proud to be able to say I live on Goombangia country, and that's become more of a thing now. We always acknowledge, say, Brisbane is Meanjin and Melbourne is now Naam. You know, we're a lot more used to using the original language of the place. And one thing that impressed me, the thing I'm very proud of living in Bellingen, is that the Goombangia language and culture is really prominent. You know, it's really grown. And because you've got a lot to do with that, with teaching. You know, I'm very happy to tell people that you can learn the Goombangia language in high school, in primary school, and for adults. And it's now seen around our place names, like Ginagay Way. And I think that's absolutely brilliant. I think we need more of that.
2: I'm at the Taranta Festival here in Bellingen at the moment, and, you know, this is really a good atmosphere in Bellingen right now in Church Street. A young lady called Tahani Kelly did the Welcome to Country, and I've never heard her speak it so well in all my life. And she makes me so proud, like, you know, to hear young Goombangia people getting up and speaking their language and not being ashamed of the language and who they are. And that's one of the biggest things that I wanted to spread this language around, to bring back pride. Yeah. Within the Aboriginal community, and also share this language with the non-Goombangia people, so they have an understanding of where they're living and the land that they're living on and the people that lived here before, so they can understand us better.
1: Yep, exactly. I've heard you do Welcome to Countries before, and like totally in language, and I just love it. It makes me feel like, say, if I imagine I'm a visitor to this country and I'm being welcomed to it, and I feel really, really happy and welcomed, you know?
2: Yeah.
1: And what I love too is, of course, the it goes right through all First Nations, the connection to country, the recognition that we're all one, we're all part of the country. But the earth, the sky, the rivers, everything, and us are all part of the one organism. We're the one thing, and a recognition of that. And the world needs that right now, because it's been fragmented so much that we've treated nature as an enemy or something, or an asset or something like that. And we need that sense of belonging to country and belonging to each other, you know?
2: Yeah. Well, I'm having a talk this afternoon about belonging and a connection to country at this Taranta Festival. Down along this near the stables this afternoon, there's going to be Uncle Bud, my elder, another lady called Fabry, and two young girls. One's Tahani and the other one as well. So we're going to be talking about our connection to country and our belonging to country as from an Indigenous point of view. You know, like, and so we'll be talking about that.
1: Yeah, yeah, and the Taranta Festival is like an example of that, because every culture, when you go right back to its source, every people are connected to their country and recognise the value of being connected to everything around them, including the other people. And I'll tell you what, the world needs that more than anything now, doesn't it? that connection, you know, that we're all one. If there was more of that in the world, there wouldn't be these problems going on in the world, you know what I mean, the Middle East. Because like fighting with each other. Almost like fighting with your own body, isn't it? You know, when you fight with other people, you're fighting with yourself in a way.
2: Yeah, I'd just like to thank Hayley and Salvatore, you know, for putting on such a beautiful, beautiful festival. And you can hear it in the background, the Italiano music and language, you know. You know, people walking around with guitars on their back and mandolins and drumming, Kaya Boom doing the drumming. It's a really beautiful, and people walking around in beautiful outfits. It's a really, really, really festive atmosphere, you know, and I think that's what a lot of people need is something to bring us all together, you know what I mean?
1: Like, exactly, yeah, and music's a wonderful way of doing that, isn't it? Music and food.
2: Music and food. Dancing, yeah. Well, it'll do it. It'll do it every time.
1: Every time.
2: Every time.
1: If there was any more of that, yeah, we'd all be having a good time.
2: Exactly.
1: All right around the world.
2: You know, and you know, it's a pretty warm day today, but there are people still out there dancing in the sun. So, you know, hopefully they look after themselves and know their limit. All I have to say is Daro Yalaming Balijinda Gumbengere Jagunda. Welcome to Bellingen, Goombanga homeland, the home of Goombanga people and the home of our ancestral being known as Yuladara, Gongun and Birugun.
1: Thank you very much, Uncle Mingla. That's very beautiful, mate.
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1: Good morning, I'm Shannon Kirkwood. The timeline of the inquests into the deaths of two police officers and the man who allegedly shot and killed them are set to be decided today. The Victorian coroner, Liberty Sanger, will hold directions hearings. The dates and scope of the inquests are due to be set, and the witnesses to be called to give evidence will also be decided. Desi Freeman led police on one of the nation's largest manhunts after he killed Neil Thompson and Vadim Devahotard at his home in the Victorian High Country in August 2025. Freeman died when he was shot by police on a remote property on the Victoria-New South Wales border on March 30. Australia, India, Japan and the US will be meeting in India this week. Foreign Minister Penny Wong says she's travelling to India today for the Quad Foreign Ministers meeting, as well as the Australia-India Foreign Ministers Framework Dialogue. Minister Wong says the four nations are continuing to work toward a peaceful, stable and prosperous future for the Indo-Pacific region. Some of the Australians who were detained in Israel after their flotilla was intercepted have arrived home. There were 11 Australians among the 400 who were attempting to deliver aid to Gaza when they were detained by Israel last week. Gemma O'Toole is one of those detained. She spoke to the ABC about her experience in Israel.
2: What you saw in that video is like this infinitesimal amount of like what we actually went through. And then to think that that's what they do to like predominantly white people when they're being held like relatively to account, and that there's so much attention being paid to that. My heart is just like broken for the Palestinian people.
1: In total, seven Australians are due to arrive in Sydney this morning, while others will land in Brisbane and Melbourne. The search for survivors of a deadly coal mine blast in northern China is continuing. The BBC's Stephen McDonnell is at the scene of the gas explosion where at least 82 people have died.
3: Robots are being used to try to reach any more trapped workers. They have toxic gas detectors, can send real-time video and have some blast control capacity, meaning that can reach the most dangerous tunnels. The operators of this mine have been ordered to stop production here and at three other mines. Its controller has been detained. In recent years, officials have enforced much stricter mine safety standards.
1: A lowering of the atrial fibrillation screening age among Indigenous Australians is being recommended. Research conducted by the UNSW has found Indigenous Australians develop atrial fibrillation, or AF, nearly 16 years earlier on average compared to non-Indigenous Australians. Associate Professor Carly Gwynn says AF often has no symptoms.
4: Atrial fibrillation, or AF, is when your heart's not in the right rhythm. The problem with your heart being in the wrong rhythm means that it puts you at a much higher risk of having a stroke.
1: She says Indigenous people in Australia experience stroke at two or three times the rate of other Australians. The research is recommending AF screening of Indigenous Australians from at least age 55 and even earlier for those at elevated stroke risk. To sport, the reigning Super Netball Premiers have bounced back after their first loss of the season. The Vixens beat the Swifts yesterday afternoon by 10 in front of a sold-out John Cain Arena. Earlier, the Fever claimed a 69-51 win over the Firebirds to hold on to third place. And the Cowboys have moved above South Sydney on the NRL ladder into sixth place after a 12-point win over the Rabbitohs in Townsville yesterday.
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Dorigo on the Waterfall Way and the Great Divide, sweeping down to the golden beaches of Urunga and encompassing the entire Bellingen Shire. It's Monday morning. Yes, thank you very much. And you're listening to Nice and Easy on 2BBB. My name is John Valens, and this man's name is Mr. Frank Senna.

And it's once again a very good morning to you all on this, the 25th day of May, 2026. The very same day, back in 1977, that we first heard this.

Yes, my friends, this very same day back in 1977, that George Lucas's space opera film Star Wars was released, launching one of the most successful and influential franchises in motion picture history. And didn't we love it? And so, it gives me great pleasure to welcome you all to the only radio show recommended by 4 out of 5 kite enthusiasts.

0: yes, the simple pleasure of flying a kite on a windy hill somewhere. How wonderful indeed. Now, in another packed show today, we'll be kicking off as usual just after the weather with This Day in Music. Today featuring the likes of the Everly Brothers, Ella Fitzgerald, oh really? Paul McCartney, Swing Out Sister, the Doobie Brothers and Miss Rosemary Clooney amongst others. And my friends, there is absolutely no cause for alarm, as absolutely totally useless pieces of information will be here, as always, around about 10 to 10, to imbue us all with a tantalizing taste of totally tangible trivia. Yes. Moving right along. At 10 today.
1: Nice and Easy takes you back to the 1990s.
0: Yes, back we go to the naughty 90s and some of the most popular and biggest selling hits of that decade. That's at 10. And at 11, well, we'll be dancing in the kitchen, of course, today with none other than the great Santana himself. All here today on yet another Nice and Easy Monday morning.

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0: And as we just edge up around about the 70 minutes past the hour of 9 o'clock here at 2BBB, time for us to have a look at the weather situation around our very pretty and lovely part of the world here in the mid-north coast. A few centres down the east coast of Australia, a few centres overseas as well. So let us start with the forecast for the rest of Monday. And we're currently looking at about 20 degrees here in Bella. Maximum today about 23 degrees apparently. Possible rainfall about 1 to 8 mils between this morning. Cloudy, high chance of showers, becoming less likely in the late afternoon and evening apparently. Light winds, daytime maximum temperatures, as I said, between 17 and 23 degrees. So on Tuesday, which is tomorrow in case you were wondering, it'll be a cloudy day, there's a very high chance of showers again, a chance of a thunderstorm in the south in the late afternoon and evening. There'll be light winds becoming northeasterly. Overnight temperatures falling between 11 and 15, with daytime temperatures reaching between 18 and 23. That's for Tuesday. Now on Wednesday, excuse me just a minute. On Wednesday it'll be a partly cloudy day. There's a very high chance of showers. Oh, blimey. Hang on a sec. Why is it that you only cough when you actually got the microphone on? You turn the microphone on for the first time today and all of a sudden cough. John, just move on, please. Partly cloudy day on Wednesday with a very high chance of showers. Most likely in the afternoon and the evening. Oh. Chance of a thunderstorm in the afternoon and evening. Oh, blimey. Possible severe with heavy rain, which may lead to flash flooding. Good grief. There'll be light winds and overnight temperatures falling between 11 and 15. Daytime temperatures 18 to 23 again. And on Thursday, well, it's another cloudy day with a very high chance of showers, a chance of a thunderstorm, light winds, blah, blah. Same old thing over again. Overnight temperatures falling between 11 and 16, with daytime temperatures reaching between 16 and 22. And that wraps up the weather for our beautiful part of the world. Here in the mid-north coast, we really are suffering a bit of a downpour, aren't we, over the last few days? Well, over the last couple of weeks, actually. And all we can hope is that things will improve. And things apparently are going to improve around about Friday into Saturday and Sunday. At the end of the week, apparently, it's going to fine up a little bit, which we'll all be very pleased about, I'm sure. Now, I'm just about to go down to the... the cupboard under the stairs. We all know that our dear Peanut has sort of passed into another dimension, for a better way of putting it. And until such time as we really sort of get to know exactly what's happening with Peanut and when she's coming back, because she will, I know, I thought I might play a few of the old Peanut trips, just for the hell of it. And I would just like to say that there's the moment... A very, very big thank you to Stuart, my friend and our friend out there, Stuart, who very kindly took a certain young pup's ashes down to Melbourne to be with his carer for many, many years, Peter. And they're now together in the cupboard under the stairs at Peter's daughter's place, Sarah, which I think is absolutely apt and absolutely beautiful. So I'll tell you what we're going to do. We're going to go to have a look at an old sort of little episode of Peter, of Peanut, from a couple of years ago. Let's see what's going on, shall we? Just see what happens. Just down the corridor here. I'll get the door.
1: Oh, good morning, sir. Welcome to Switzerland. And to CERN in particular.
0: Hang on, CERN?
1: Yes, sir. The European Organisation for Nuclear Research.
0: Nuclear research, eh? What the hell am I doing here?
1: Well, to see the new experiment with the Large Hadron Collider, I suppose, sir.
0: The Large Hadron Collider? What the hell?
1: Well, it's Peanut's experiment, really, sir.
0: Peanut? What experiment is she doing?
1: She's employing the collider to send two high-energy beams of particles in opposite directions and then make them collide.
0: Particles? Particles of what?
1: Schmeckos, I think, sir.
0: Schmeckos?
1: Oh, here she is now, sir. Stand by.
0: Oh, I've got a very bad feeling about this. Peanut! Oh, what? What happened?
1: Oh, dear. Oh, I think she may have created a black hole, sir.
0: A black hole? Oh, dear.

Oh, isn't that lovely? Yes, there you go, dear Peanut. And she's looking absolutely fine there, without any problem whatsoever. And, of course, it's now time for us to have a bit of a look at the East Coast temperatures here, down the East Coast of Australia. And it's an absolutely fascinating thing, creating black holes, isn't it? I'm really rather upset about the fact that I was caught in one there. But it's not the worst thing that I've experienced in the cupboard under the stairs, let me tell you that. Okay, moving right along. Brisbane, mostly cloudy today with a top of 23. Oh, for heaven's sake, John, what are you doing today? I think it's all down to the fact that I spent that time in Sydney. Because, I mean, you know what Sydney does to you. It kind of throws you, Sydney. I don't know what it is. But I had absolutely wonderful time down there last Monday with my son Sam. We broadcast live from Sydney. It was just so much fun. And we thoroughly enjoyed it, both of us. And had a wonderful week down there. And my goodness, did I eat. I ate far too much. Never mind. Where was I? Oh, yes, in Brisbane. Brisbane mostly cloudy today with a top of 23. Meantime in Sydney, it's currently 17 degrees and cloudy. They're looking at a top of around about 21 today. And in Melbourne, well, there's a bit of cloud about in Melbourne as well. They're looking at a top of around about 19 today. Oh, I do beg your pardon. I am having what do you call a coughing fit? I don't know what you call it. You call it a coughing fit? I wonder just exactly how professional this is to have a coughing fit on the radio when you're doing the show. I'm sure presenters from all over Australia will tell you that it's... In Melbourne today, it's coming. Hello, testing. 1, 2, 3. How am I going so far? Hasn't the introduction to the program been absolutely excellent today? I'm sitting here, I've got tears running out of my eyes. I'm choking. Good grief. In Los Angeles, it's currently 22 degrees and sunny. Which is absolutely lovely for Los Angeles. Meanwhile, over in New York, it's cloudy with a top of 15 today. I'm trying to get myself back together here. In London, it's currently 33 degrees. Oh, no, it's not. I beg your pardon. It's 20 degrees. They're looking at the top of around about 33 degrees there. That's very warm for London, though, isn't it? Actually, I heard they were expecting mid-30s temperatures in London, which... For this time of the year, it's only May. It's not even summer there yet. It's going to be good and hot in London over the summertime. It certainly looks that way. In Paris, they have the same situation. Currently 21 degrees in Paris, but they're looking at a top of 32 today, which is very, very, very, very warm for Paris. And Athens, well, a top of 27 in Athens at the foot of the Mediterranean. And our final city, as always, is beautiful, beautiful Rome, where it is currently 19 degrees and clear conditions looking through. They're going to be through for the rest of the day, which is a fantastic, absolutely wonderful outcome, isn't it? Well, I really must give you my sincere apologies about the coughing fits. Ah, goodness. I've been doing this program now for, I don't know, 12, 13 years. And I'm not getting any better at it.

0: Oh, yes, nice and easy, and that's basically what we do. Well, that's what we do most Monday mornings. This is when I'm not having an absolute madness of a coughing fit and falling all over the floor. Oh, my goodness gracious me. Oh. Well, I just don't know. I don't know what's going on. I don't know why I'm having these amazing coughing fits. Maybe it's the tea I'm drinking. I doubt that very much. Oh, dear, John. Let's move on, shall we? Let's see how we can go. I'm just having a bit of a look around the newspapers here this morning. And, oh, God. Isn't this ridiculous? This is absolutely ridiculous. Now, apparently the United States and Iran are inching closer to a peace deal, even if, as dear old Donald Trump says, the Hormuz blockade remains in full force. Republicans have warned Trump against making a disastrous mistake. Can you believe what I just said there? The Republicans have warned Trump against making a disastrous mistake. But they should have been warning Trump about making disastrous mistakes when he first entered the White House. He's made nothing but mistakes. Trump has said that he does not make bad deals, but even Republican hawks doubt that now, really. Well, meanwhile, the Russian-Ukraine war, Russia has used its powerful hypersonic Oreshnik ballistic missile in Ukraine. It's part of a massive attack on Kiev that killed at least 4 people and injured about 100. Grief. Oh, and what about this? In the United Kingdom, police investigating Andrew Manbatten Windsor, you remember him, don't you? Are looking into an allegation that he behaved inappropriately towards a woman at the Royal Ascot Races a couple of years ago. Oh, well, I'm not going to say anything about that. Meanwhile, the Ebola outbreak, which is looking very grim, isn't it? The number of suspected Ebola cases in the Democratic Republic of the Congo has passed 900 as health workers face arson attacks on treatment centres and equipment shortages, which is absolutely abhorrent, isn't it? And China has launched its Shenzhou 23 mission. Listen to this, in which its astronaut will spend a full year in orbit, which they're calling a crucial step in Beijing's ambition to send humans to the moon by 2030. A full year in orbit. Oh, my goodness gracious me, that doesn't sound good, does it? Looking at Australia, a key architect of the National Anti-Corruption Commission is urging Labor to use the Deputy Commissioner vacancy as a means to restore public confidence in the watchdog. Well, I don't know whether that'll happen, but I guess we'll see. Meanwhile, critics say a minimalist staffing model used by MTC. MTC is the United States private prison company, which runs Australia's immigration detention centres. Can you believe that? They're using a minimalist staffing model, which apparently is putting detainees and staff in very serious danger. Meanwhile, US-based prediction market websites are taking tens of thousands of dollars in bets on Australian elections, sparking alarm from gambling harm advocates. It's so hard to understand all this, isn't it? And a 39-year-old man has died after a shark attack on the Great Barrier Reef, just south of Cairns, apparently. Reportedly, he was on a fishing trip at Kennedy Shoal and was attacked by the shark. And, dear. Our best wishes go out to his family. So there you go. I mean, there's a wrap-up of the news across the world and here in Australia, which always leaves me sort of like shaking my head and going, well, isn't there anything good happening anywhere in the world? Let's check out this day in music, shall we?
1: This day in music with John Valance.

1960, and on this day, the Everly Brothers start a 5-week run at number one on the U.S. singles chart with Kathy's Clown, which also spent 7 weeks at number one in the U.K. and reached top five in Australia. It became the Everly Brothers' biggest hit single and their third and final U.S. chart topper, selling 8 million copies worldwide.

1964, and Ella Fitzgerald becomes the first artist to have a hit with a Beatles cover when Can't Buy Me Love enters the UK chart. I'll get you.

1970 and Paul McCartney's debut solo album, McCartney, starts a three-week run at number one on the US album chart. Apart from Linda McCartney's vocal harmony contributions, McCartney sang, played, and recorded the entire album solo.

1987, and on this day, Swing Out Sister go to number one on the UK album chart with their debut LP, It's Better to Travel. The first single, Breakout, reached top 10 on the Billboard chart and top 20 in Australia.

former members of the Doobie Brothers reunite for a charity concert at the Hollywood Bowl in Los Angeles. The show raised $350,000 for Vietnam veterans, about 2,000 of whom attended the show for free.

1992, and on this day, a statement issued by Freddie Mercury's attorneys stated that he had bequeathed the majority of his estate, worth over £10 million, to his longtime friend, Mary Austin.

2010, and the Rolling Stones score their first UK number one album for 16 years with the re-release of their classic double LP, Exile on Main Street. The album, which had been reissued with previously unheard tracks, was originally a hit back in 1972.

And finally, born on this day in 1928, American singer and actress Rosemary Clooney, best known for her hits Come On to My House, Hey There, Half As Much, and this one, Mambo Italiano.

Yes, you're on 2BBB, and I think I actually stopped coughing now, so we might be able to get on with the show. I do apologise. I really do. I was just about to say that today is also the anniversary of Hal David's birth. Now, you would have heard of the name Hal David, I'm sure. Hal David was a lyricist, one of the great lyricists, in my opinion. He started working with the bloke by the name of Burt Bacharach back in 1956 at Famous Music in the Brill Building in New York, which was the home of some of the greatest, popular music writers and publishers for years and years. Now, that year, the two published several songs, including I Cry More and a song called The Story of My Life, which became a big hit for the country singer Marty Robbins. So in the 60s, in the 70s, Bacharach and David wrote some of the most enduring songs in American popular music. Many for Dionne Warwick, of course, and also for the Carpenters, for Dusty Springfield, B.J. Thomas, Gene Pitney, Tom Jones, Jackie DeShannon, and many, many others. And this song that I'm going to play you now is one of my favourites of theirs. Well, blimey, it's very, very hard to make making decisions about favourites when it comes to Burt Bacharach and Hal David, because they wrote so many wonderful songs. The one thing that, if I may just say, the one thing that does annoy me is when people say, oh, that's a Burt Bacharach song, without even mentioning Hal David, who I actually met quite a few years ago here in Sydney. The most delightful bloke. Very, very nice man. And my goodness, what a wonderful lyricist he was. So here's a song that he and Burt Bacharach received Academy Awards for. It's from Butch Cassidy and the Sundance Kid, of course. This is Raindrops.

0: Nice and Easy, we don't just play songs. We play the memories of your life. Nice and Easy with John Vellens.
1: Ah, yes, Nice and Easy. And, I was just having a bit of a look here. I thought there was a rather interesting article I thought you might be very interested in, knowing how wonderful you all are out there. And that is that a competitive eater... Have you ever been a competitive eater or something? No, probably not. Competitive eater Joey Jaws Chestnut. He's the reigning champion and 17-time winner of Nathan's famous international hot dog eating contest. Because we're all familiar with that, aren't we? Of course we are. He actually will compete in the July 4 spectacle while on probation after he pleaded guilty to a misdemeanor battery charge. Now, that doesn't mean... Misdemeanor battery charge doesn't mean leaving batteries out of various things. It means he was accused of slapping a man in the face during a night out at an Indiana bar. Now, his attorney, Mario Missalamanemini, I pronounced that well, didn't I? He entered a guilty plea April the 12th and was sentenced to 180 days of probation in Hamilton County. Now, however, a judge has granted him permission to travel outside the state, which allows Mr. Chestnut to defend his title and the signature mustard belt on Coney Island this summer. When police questioned Chestnut, he said he was drunk at the time and didn't remember the altercation. He said that it was taken out of context, and Chestnut was nervous when speaking to officers before he had an attorney. I don't blame him. Well, it says a lot about things you should do. I don't know. If you're going to eat... the 17-time winner of Nathan's famous international hot dog eating contest. I guess somebody asked him if he was felt full or something. What a night.
2: It was a night. Ooh, what a night it was. It really was such a night.

0: Nice and Easy, we don't just play songs. We play the memories of your life. Nice and Easy with John Valens.
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0: And now, for your enjoyment, absolutely, totally useless pieces of information.
1: Well, thank you very much for that wonderful introduction, sir. This is all about Sydney, our beautiful city in New South Wales. And that, I was looking... How am I going so far? Yes, this is all about Sydney. I spent the week in, last week with my beautiful wife and my wonderful young son, who's not so young anymore, a bit like myself, really. Sydney was not the original name choice for the city. Did you know that? It was originally going to be called New Albion. This was Captain Arthur Phillips' idea. He was overruled in favour of naming the city after Lord Sydney, who was the wily British Home Secretary who first came up with the idea of banishing convicts all the way to the land down under. So there you go. And number two, Surrey Hills used to be the base of a female-run crime syndicate. Sort of it's known these days for its kind of nice brunch spots and charming sort of village vibe. It wasn't always so salubrious, believe you. It was founded as a convict colony, so it won't come as too much of a surprise to learn that crime was rife during the late 19th and 20th centuries. Yeah, that's absolutely true. In fact, it's wayward inhabitants out there in Surrey Hills, including two rival female mobsters, helped earn it the nickname of Sin City in the 1920s. How about that? And I'll tell you something else you probably didn't know, because I didn't know this either until I just found out, was that there is a massive underground lake beneath one of the city's train stations. Now, you know where St. James's Station is, do you? It's just right on the edge of Hyde Park there, opposite David Jones. But you have to consider this. The platform you're impatiently waiting for your train to pull into is likely located right above an enormous subterranean lake. And I kid you not, the huge body of water is a kilometre long and formed after one of the station's four disused underground tunnels was flooded. Now, once it used to be a swimming hole, but now it's only accessible on rare history tours or via the train tracks beyond the tunnel to anyone who fancies themselves as a fearless urban explorer. And believe me, I wouldn't recommend that. Not at all. But I had no idea about that, did you? Isn't that fascinating? Don't stop looking at me like that. And finally, Sydney is the birthplace of the Granny Smith apple. Did you know that? Now, if you thought, like I did, that Granny Smith hailed from the merry old England, it's totally incorrect. This very popular apple was in fact cultivated on the in the East Bank district of Sydney way back in 1868. And legend has it that it was completely by accident. Now, apparently the lady behind the tart apple was Maria Ann Smith, who emigrated to Sydney from the United Kingdom in 1838 with her husband. And it was a complete accident how she managed somehow or another to cross-pollinate various different apples and come up with what was eventually named the Granny Smith. And I just ask you, I mean, what would we do without it these days? Because the Granny Smith is so important to us all and we absolutely love him. And there you go. A little bit of information about Sydney you probably didn't know. And I tell you what, I certainly didn't.